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1: 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Chuck titled today's message, Strengthening Your Grip on Evangelism.
2: Tucked away in Acts chapter 8 is a series of answers, not one answer, but a series of answers. And I'd invite you to turn to the story that is recorded about a man named Philip, who was the Billy Graham of the first century. He was the evangelist. I take it he was not a professional evangelist, but was a gifted layman who was engaged in the mainstream of life, and God stopped him and led him to witness. Now, the background of Acts 8:26 is that there's been a revival in Samaria. A massive movement of God, and the momentum is contagious. There was no reason whatsoever for Philip, humanly speaking, as an evangelist, to leave Samaria. That was where the action was. Super work of God was carried on in Samaria. Verse 25 tells us that the word of the Lord was testified and spoken. They started back to Jerusalem, and they were preaching the gospel to many villages of the Samaritans. And you don't read anything about resistance. These were Jews preaching to the Samaritans. Verse 26, an angel of the Lord spoke to Philip, saying, Arise and go south to the road that descends from Jerusalem to Gaza. Parenthesis, this is a desert road. Parenthesis closed. Out of the clear blue, without any announcement whatsoever, no skywriting, no night visions, just that inner unction from God, Philip realized God no longer wanted him in Samaria, where the action was, where the revival was going on. God was leading him to a desert road, go to Gaza. And Philip must have scratched his head on the way, wondering, what in the world does God have up his sleeve as he leads me from Samaria to Gaza? But he's sensitive. He's available. He arose and went. And behold, there was an Ethiopian eunuch, a court official of Candace, queen of the Ethiopians, who was in charge of all her treasure. He had come to Jerusalem to worship and was returning and sitting in his chariot and reading the scroll of Isaiah. And Philip sees it happening. He sees this Ethiopian eunuch who is sitting in the chariot reading the prophet Isaiah. You ready with your pencil? Guideline number 3, write it just across from verse 30. Put the word initiative. We've got a sensitive, available man that, prompted by the Spirit of God, takes the initiative. 29, the Spirit said to Philip, go up and join this chariot. And when Philip had run up, he heard him reading Isaiah the prophet and said, Do you understand what you are reading? Now,

That is a tremendous beginning. I mean, when you have known the Lord as long as Philip has known him, or as long as some of you have known the Lord, oh, there is a great tendency to dump the truck, you know? What are you reading, Greek or Hebrew? Taken a number of years of both, I'd be happy to share with you what that means. Or something as ignorant as, you've got the scroll upside down, dummy, you know, that kind of thing. We Christians, it's not that obnoxious, but you know what I'm saying. We have the most unbelievable ways of offending that we're not even aware of. How open-handed, how great-hearted, how generous in his spirit for him to say, as he sees the man reading, do you understand what that's all about? When you take the initiative, one of the finest methods is the use of a question. I, on occasion, have used the question that says, you know, I've been reading a lot in this magazine about world events, and boy, it's troubling. What do you think's the answer? Take any route you want to take, and he'll come ultimately to Island A. But your first step is a question. Another is, I am really a student of biography, and I really love the story of great men and women. Who, in your opinion, was the greatest man that ever lived? Oh, there are 100 initiative questions you can take. But you've got to think about them. That's part of a sensitive, available heart that's ready for the right move. How much better than what the late Paul Little in his book, How to Give Away Your Faith, talks about. About once every 6 months, the pressure to witness used to reach explosive heights inside me, writes Little. Not knowing any better, I would suddenly lunge at someone and spout out all my verses with a sort of glazed stare in my eye. I honestly didn't expect any response. As soon as my victim indicated a lack of interest, I'd begin to edge away from him with a sigh of relief and the consoling thought, all that live godly in Christ Jesus will suffer persecution. 2 Timothy 3:12. Duty done, I would draw back into my martyr shell for another 6 months hibernation. And then he adds a very wise word. I personally believe that parading along the sidewalk in a sandwich board which reads in large, scrawly letters, I'm a Christian, ask me, is not the Lord's method. He did not call us to become oddballs. As we represent Christ, some people will think we are fools, and they will tell us so, but their opinion does not give us license to indulge in bizarre behavior. God helped me a great deal when I was studying 1 Corinthians chapter 1 a number of years ago, and I found that it is the cross that is offensive, not the Christian. The cross brings a sword into the heart, not the Christian. I suggest to you that if you want your witness to have a ring about it that is authentic and winsome, appealing, think of initiatives that can be taken that will help that person become less defensive rather than put him on the edge of awkwardness. Do you understand what you are reading? If you've read Ann Kimmel's stuff, she has a most unusual beginning. Can I sing for you? Now, can you imagine a businessman on a plane sitting next to this dear young woman who leans over and says, can I sing to you? I mean, to say no is to say, I don't want to hear you, and to say yes is to sort of turn the whole airplane into a gospel song, you fear. But with remarkable skill, this woman has turned that into a method that works for her. It does not work for me. And it may not work for you, but she's found one that works for her. And before you put that down, answer, what's your method? What approach do you use? You see, this man moves in with a question. Do you understand what you're reading? And now the answer comes in a most open-handed manner. There is no defensiveness. There need not be. He said, well, how could I unless someone guides me? And Philip jumped up on the chariot. No. After that question mark,

No movement. It says he invited Philip to come up and sit with him. The fourth word I want you to mark is the word tactfulness. Tactfulness. A sensitivity, an availability, an initiative followed by tactfulness. Waiting for the precise opportunity for the next move, and then the most gracious manner possible. He said, "Would you come up and join me?" He invited him to come up. Now, the passage of scripture which he was reading was this, and I know Philip must have smiled deep within him. Right out of the nucleus of the gospel in the Old Testament, Isaiah chapter 53. He was led as a sheep to slaughter, and as a lamb before his shearers is silent, so he does not open his mouth. And I think Philip must have thought, that's the reason I was lifted from Samaria and brought to Gaza, a desert road. Here was a man reading the scroll of Isaiah at just the right time. I come onto the chariot. That's the way it is. When God is moving in your life and those others you're to share your faith with. It's like teeth in gears that fit together. There's a very little friction as he works, as he moves. Verse 34, the eunuch answered Philip and said, "Please, please tell me, of whom does the prophet say this? Of himself or of someone else?" Oh, those are great questions. When you have that unsaved person ask you the precise question you would hope he would ask. Remember, he's an Ethiopian. He's never heard of Messiah. He isn't Jewish. Something has led in his life to bring him to the place where he was at that moment. We are links in the chain of people's lives. And we don't know where they've come from. We don't know their future. But right at this moment, we're a link in the process. I tell you, I was aware of that all over again when I was reading Evangelism as a Lifestyle by Jim Peterson. He talks about coming to Brazil to minister there on behalf of the navigators. And he meets this industrial chemist named Osvaldo. The conversation began with Osvaldo asking questions about our motives for being in Brazil. The best way I could think to answer his question was to explain the gospel to him. I got a piece of chalk and a Bible, and I used the wooden floor as a chalkboard. I spent the next 2 hours showing him a favorite diagram I often used to explain the message. Now, get this. I was quite satisfied with my performance, and when I finally finished, I leaned back and observed his reaction, certain he would be on the verge of repentance. Instead, he gazed at my illustration and then at me. He was puzzled. "Do you mean to tell me that this is why you came all the way to Brazil? To tell people that?" To Osvaldo, what I had said seemed insignificant and irrelevant. I recognized at that moment that I was facing a communication problem I had never been aware of before. In my mind, I had always equated evangelism with reaping. But here before me was an empty field. Planting, watering, and cultivation would have to occur before I could hope to reap. Wow, that's good. We have that strange feeling that whoever we're talking to is right on the verge of reaping. You may be, no, just planting. You may be cultivating what someone planted a year ago. But by the grace of God, you may be harvesting what she planted and he cultivated, and they worked until at that moment on the plane or at the train or in that office or at the school, you have reaped the result of those months, shall I say, at times years of sowing, cultivating. This man had his Bible open. He was reading Isaiah 53. He said, "Tell me, what does it say, please? Is this man or someone else? Is it the prophet or is it somebody else who was the sheep led as a lamb to slaughter?" Tactfulness means you let those questions be asked. And even when they ask questions that sound harsh or heretical or at times blasphemous, you let them be asked. You let it be said.
Philip.

verse 35, opened his mouth, and beginning from this scripture, he talked about philosophy. No, no. Put preciseness in the margin of your Bible. Preciseness. He started where the man was, and he led him to the subject of Jesus. You start where they are, and you bring them in the marvelous movement of God to the person of Christ. And friends, it is very important that we understand witnessing is not talking about church attendance. It is not talking about some religious rite called baptism or taking of the Lord's table or confirmation. It is not tithing. It is not being morally good and taking care of one's family and being rightly related to a nation. Christianity is being rightly related to a person, and a person is never saved until he becomes rightly related to Jesus Christ. He doesn't know that. That is the best kept secret in America. We're surrounded by people who think by working somehow or thinking some way or taking on some kind of religious something, they'll be in the family of God once God gives them a try to prove themselves. It's a gift. It's not a work. Precisely talk about the Savior. Stay away from the jargon. One of the best books out on evangelism in my book is Out of the Salt Shaker and Into the World by Rebecca Manley Pippert. She tells a brief yet true account of what happened in her life. I remember a skeptical student who said, "I could never be a Christian. My commitment to scholarship makes any consideration of Christianity impossible. It's irrational, and the evidence supporting it is totally insufficient." I answered, "I'm so glad you care so much about truth and that you really want evidence to support your beliefs." Now listen to this. "You say the evidence for Christianity is terribly insufficient. What was your conclusion after carefully investigating the primary biblical documents?" You mean the Bible?" he asked. "Of course," I said. "The New Testament accounts of Jesus, for example, where did you find them lacking?" "I remember my mother reading me those stories when I was 10, he replied. "But what was your conclusion?" I continued, and as a result discovered he had never investigated the scriptures critically as an adult. I want to tell you something. Neither have most of the people I've talked to about Christ. Never once made a serious investigation of the scriptures. I was on a radio talk show a number of years ago up in the Boston area. I was with a religious editor of the Boston Globe. I was with a pastor from the church there on the big downtown church, and another pastor and I, and we had people call in who came at us with regard to the gospel. My continued question back to the listener was, "Have you ever made a serious study of even one of the gospel accounts or any section of scripture?" And I give them A for honesty. In their response, I don't remember what percentage, it must have been well over 95%, honestly admitted they had never done that. A person must come into contact with the living Word of God through the written Word of God. For most people, that does not occur. Isaiah was speaking to this man's heart, and Philip begins from the Scriptures showing him of Christ. And let me say one more word of warning. Be careful about getting rabbit trailed, because people have a remarkable ability to pull you off the subject of Jesus and onto the issue of the heathen, off the subject of Jesus and onto the issue of abortion, off the subject of Jesus and onto the issue of that church scandal when their mother and father left the church 28 years ago. Off the subject of Jesus and onto the subject of how can you say God is just when we have so many, and they will name some unjust thing on earth. You tell them of Christ. That is a basic assignment. This man, able to share his faith from the scriptures, tells him about Christ.

preciseness. Okay, we have sensitivity, availability, initiative. We have tactfulness, preciseness, and there's one more. Verse 36, as they went along the road, they came to some water, and the eunuch said, "Look, water, what prevents me from being baptized?" In the margin of your Bible, the second century Western text, a little bit later in time than the earliest manuscripts, includes this verse, "If you believe with all your heart, you may." And he answered and said, "I believe that Jesus Christ is the Son of God." Guideline number 6, decisiveness. Decisiveness. You will find people all the time coming to these other terms and coming to these other areas, and your tendency will be to get involved in them and to stay away from that decision. And it might be at that very moment they are most ripe and they're just begging you inside, "Help me know how to come to know Christ. Help me know what to say, how to say it. There's a gift, and I'm offering you this gift, and all you need to do is take the gift. It's the gift called eternal life, forgiveness of sins, eternal security with Jesus Christ. If you believe that he died for you and rose from the dead, you can have this gift. Won't you take it? Won't you receive it? You don't have to complicate it. You don't even have to have a lot of theology. You don't have to have seminary training. In fact, it might be better for many if you don't have seminary training. Just keep it simple. Stay on the subject of Jesus Christ." And when he says, "Why don't I just get baptized next Sunday?" No, wait, that would be fine if first you've come to know Christ. He believes with all his heart. Verse 38 says, "Stop the chariot." They both got down, went into the water, and Philip, as well as the eunuch, and he baptized him. It's the beginning of an evangelistic movement that we're seeing today come to fulfillment. It's a remarkable beginning. Now, I hear some who have heard this very patiently saying to themselves, I choose, Chuck, rather to be a silent witness for God. I believe that God would have me simply live. Don't you think that living my faith is more important than speaking my faith? That's like asking me, don't you think the right wing of this airplane is more important than the left wing of this plane? I think they're both important. But I've never heard someone share their faith and how they came to know Christ because everybody around them stayed silent. You know, I just looked at this life and I realized by watching this wonderful life that Jesus Christ died for my sins and rose from the dead for me, and I came to know Christ. No. How shall they hear without someone to proclaim it? And how shall there be a proclaimer, a herald, a preacher, unless he be sent? God has you where he has no one else in this entire place where you will be tomorrow. Not just to be silent. Oh, to model the truth, for sure. An unmodeled message is as good as no message at all. But he has you there where no one else will be, in touch with those lives no one else will be in touch with, to infect with the truth. Being a silent witness is honored by God in one major case, and that's the table of the Lord. He says, when we take of the bread and when we drink of the wine, we proclaim the Lord's death until he comes back. Maybe you didn't realize it, but the Lord's table is an evangelistic message. For you Christians who walk in the light, it is for you, and that is regardless of your church affiliation. But if you're a child of God and you have backslidden and you choose not to come back to the Lord in full repentance, confessing to him that life of yours that is a shame to his name, you let the elements pass. It is the most serious act of public worship I know anything about. That is why it isn't just a little add-on in our worship services. It is the silent testimony of the death and resurrection of Jesus Christ. May we bow together. Our loving Father, we thank you for the precise message of Jesus Christ that has come into our lives because of your grace. We were running from you and you ran toward us. We did not want you. You wanted us.

0: Your Son came on our behalf, and you set the hound of heaven after us, and we have given ourselves to Christ. We voluntarily, willingly, and with delight worship Him at this time. Lead those without the Savior, our Father, to receive Him now. At this decisive moment, we pray through Jesus Christ our Lord.
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3: Here are the current weather conditions as issued by Environment Canada. In Fort Vermilion, 17. Wind from the west at 5 kilometers an hour. In Lacrete, 17. For high level, partly cloudy, 17. Wind from the south-southwest at 11 kilometers an hour. For Garden River, 16. Wind from the southwest at 2 kilometers an hour. And finally, for Chipewyan, mostly cloudy, 12. Wind from the southwest at 11 kilometers an hour. This has been your local weather update here on CIM Radio.
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2: And there was a fella sitting on some steps with a brown bag and a drink. And I thought, okay, I've got that guy figured out. And then I thought, no, that's not fair.

0: 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Sproul.
1: If I want to say, here's what I'm going to do, because I want to do it, and I want to stiff arm any questions about it, all I have to do in the Christian world is say, the Lord laid this on my heart, or the Lord led me to do this. How did the Lord lead you? In Scripture? Or are you just trying to spiritualize your own desires? Now, don't get me wrong. God does lead us providentially, and He does call us to move from one place to the other. I don't deny that. But I'm saying my obligation is if I'm thinking that maybe what God wants for me to do in my life is to do this or to do that, I have to make a decision on the basis of the revealed Word of God, not on the basis of feelings or hunches or guesses. That's magic. That's not Christianity.
0: For today's special offer, visit renewingyourmind.org.

I'm Tyler Voss. Let's take a break from the busyness of today and focus on God during this Abide Minute. The prophet Jeremiah understood hopelessness very well as he watched his country conquered and destroyed by the Babylonians. Somehow, in the midst of his grief, he found hope. The Lord is my portion, Jeremiah wrote in Lamentations 3:24-26. Therefore, I will hope.

0: hope in him. The Lord is good to those who wait for him, to the soul who seeks him. It is good that one should wait quietly for the salvation of the Lord. Don't give up. In Christ there is hope. He is worth the wait.
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1: Hi, this is Chris. Welcome to Adventures in Odyssey, where wonder, excitement, and discovery are just around the corner. Are you ready? Come on, let's go for another Adventure in Odyssey.

0: Well, hello there, young Parkers.
1: Hi.
0: We've missed you around here. Have you been out of town?
2: No, just out of commission.
3: Yeah, we've been grounded. Yeah.
0: Really? All three of you?
4: Yeah, we're only here now because Mom needed to shop.
2: She's given us a half hour off for good behavior.
0: Only a half hour? Huh? Well, then I better get your orders fast. The usual?
3: Uh-huh. Yeah, sure.
0: Three root beers coming right up. So, what got you in so much trouble, if I may ask?
3: A new babysitter.
0: Oh?
2: Yeah, as in we didn't think we needed one.
0: Ah.
2: Mom and Dad were going out, and we really wanted to convince them that we could take care of ourselves this time. But as usual...
5: Okay, listen,
6: forget about it. I don't want to have this conversation again.
2: But Dad!
7: No more arguments, Olivia. The babysitter will be here any minute.
4: But we're too old for a babysitter.
3: Yeah, we're not babies anymore. Yeah.
7: And you're not grown up either.
6: Well, at least not grown up enough to be responsible for yourselves.
2: What? I can handle responsibility. I'm watching the Allertons' dog while they're away. They wouldn't have asked me to do that if I wasn't responsible. And he's a Great Dane.
7: There's a big difference between taking care of a Great Dane and leaving the three of you alone.
6: In fact, if I had thought of it, I should have asked the Great Dane to babysit you.
2: Dad!
4: By the way, who is babysitting us?
2: Please don't say it's Mrs. Stewart!
3: Oh, no.
7: What's wrong with Mrs. Stewart?
4: She's strict.
6: Meaning she makes you do the things we told you to do?
3: And she has smelly feet and very close veins.
6: What? Oh, you mean varicose veins.
7: Never mind. We're going to be late for our movie.
6: Oh, all right. Listen, Mrs. Stewart is not coming tonight.
2: Yeah!
6: No, okay, but a friend of mine from work gave me the name of a college student who has some nanny experience.
3: She's in college and she's a grandmother?
7: No, sweetheart. A nanny is someone who has professional experience taking care of kids.
4: Why does the word nanny make me feel even more like a baby?
6: Look, if you want to prove to us how grown up you are, then do it tonight with this new sitter.
7: That's right. Olivia, I've written down instructions for dinner. You can show her around the kitchen for whatever she needs.
6: And you guys make sure to clean up.
7: Mm-hmm.
6: I do not want to come home to dishes and pans all over the place.
4: Wait a minute. How are we going to do that? The dishwasher's broken.
6: You'll have to wash them in the sink by hand.
2: Ew.
3: What? I don't think I know how to do that.
6: Well, you're a smart girl. You'll catch on fast.
4: Oh, man. This is getting worse by the minute.
3: Yeah.
6: Oh, and there she is. Right on time. I'll get it.
7: I want you three on your best behavior tonight.
3: Yeah, right.
7: Try to impress this new sitter with how good and cooperative you are.
2: If we're good tonight, can we go without a sitter next time?
3: Yeah.
7: I can't promise that, but we'll see.
6: Everybody, this is Maria.
8: Hi.
9: Hello.
3: Hi.
7: Thanks for filling in at the last minute, Maria.
9: Oh, quite all right, Mrs. Parker. I relish every opportunity to gain more experience with children.
2: I love your accent.
3: Are you from England?
9: Cambridge, in fact.
3: Oh, I thought it sounded English.
7: Cambridge is in England, sweetie. David, we should go.
6: All right, kids. Remember what we talked about.
2: Yeah. We will.
6: Have a good night.
2: Bye, Mom.
7: Be good.
3: Bye.
7: See you later.
0: That doesn't sound like a bad start.
2: No, she seemed really nice.
4: I was afraid that she was just play-acting. Mrs. Stewart was all smiles at first, too. And then the minute Mom and Dad were out the door, it was brutal.
3: She took off her shoes.
2: Camilla, will you cut it out with the smelly feet?
3: Yeah. I'm just saying.
0: So, when did the trouble actually start with Maria?
4: Pretty much right away.
0: Uh-huh. Right away?
4: Yeah, Mom had written down instructions for a dinner that included salad and asparagus and other healthy kinds of things.
3: Uh-huh. Yeah, where's the fun in that?
2: We thought that if Mom and Dad get a night off, we should too.

0: Right. So, I understand that supper is the first thing on our agenda?
1: What kinds of things do you eat in England?
0: Well, I suppose a lot of the kinds of things you eat here. Bangers and mash, toad in the hole, black pudding.
1: Black pudding?
0: Oh, yes, it's a delicious blood sausage.
2: Ooh. I didn't know English people were cannibals. No wonder George Washington threw you out of the country.
1: Oh, Matthew!
0: How very amusing. Now, about dinner? Olivia, I believe you're giving me direction in the kitchen.
1: I am? Oh, right, I am. Okay.
2: Make it good, Olivia. Plátanos machos fritos would be good.
1: Yay! Sure.
0: Plátanos machos fritos.
1: Really good.
3: What is plátanos machos fritos?
1: Well, it's a dessert.
3: Dessert?
2: Fried bananas with the sweet sauce and sometimes powdered sugar or chocolate. It's our favorite.
3: Yeah, for dessert, but not dinner.
1: Well, normally, but in this case...
0: I must confess, this seems rather unusual as a main dinner course. This sauce seems awfully sweet.
1: You don't like sweet?
0: Oh, I don't care for very much sugar. A spoonful at most.
1: Can I taste some? Go ahead. Mmm. This is great. A lot better than asparagus.
0: Asparagus?
1: Oh, that's what Mom planned
2: for. Why don't you put the plates on the table, Camilla?
1: Yeah. Huh? But I can't. They're in the dishwasher.
2: Then take them out.
1: They're dirty, remember? They were in there when the dishwasher broke. Dad said you have to hand wash them.
2: I do?
0: Well, it's only fair, Matthew. The girls are helping fix the meal.
1: Yep.
2: Oh, fine.
0: Now, Olivia, are you certain about this meal?
1: Oh, yeah. Mom fixes it all the time.
2: It's made with bananas. They're really healthy.
1: Mm-hmm.
0: Very well, then. I do enjoy new experiences in dining.
1: Now we need to slice the bananas.
0: Oh, before we begin, I wonder if you could direct me to your water closet.
1: A what? It's at the top of the stairs on the right.
2: I'll show you.
0: Thank you. Keep at it, girls. I'll be back in a jiffy.
1: Olivia, you sent her to the bathroom. We don't have any closets in there. That's what they call a bathroom in England, Camilla. Don't you know anything? I know lots of things. But why do they have closets for water? Forget about it. Hand me a banana and I'll start peeling. No, let me peel the bananas. I like that part. No, you squeeze too hard and make a mess. Let me do it. No, I want to do it. Give it, Camilla. No, but I want to do that. Stop it. Oops. Now look what you did. Me? You're the one who squeezed it out. Now clean it up. Nuh-uh. I'm not cleaning it. It was your fault. No way. You squished it all over the place. Then you should have been more careful. Ugh. You drive me crazy sometimes. Well, at least help me. Ew. This is gross. Take it and put it in the trash. Nuh-uh. I'm not touching that. Oh, come on. Take it. You got it all over my new shirt. Too bad. I told you I don't want it. Ew! I can't believe you just did that. Okay, fine, if that's how you want it. No. Don't. Ew! Now it's your turn.
4: Come and get it.
2: What are you doing?
1: She smeared banana on me. No, you smeared banana on me.
2: Stop it, you're making a mess.
1: He's right, we're a mess. Yeah. But he isn't. Get him!
4: Get him! Get him!
2: Okay, if you want to play rough.
1: No!
2: Yeah!
0: Children! Children! What on earth is happening?
1: Camilla dropped her banana. You smeared it on me.
0: Well, regardless of how it happened, you've made a dreadful mess.
1: Sorry.
0: Oh, it's all over the floor as well. Now we must get this cleaned up before someone gets hurt. Am I correct, girls?
1: Yeah.
2: Yeah. Well, have fun with that.
0: I believe that you were going to wash the dishes so we can use them for dinner, Matthew.
2: I was?
0: You were. Now, if we all work together and quickly, we can salvage what's left of the bananas for dinner. Don't stand there staring, girls. Spit spot.
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1: I never realized how hard it is to clean smashed banana off the floor.
2: Or out of my hair.
3: Your hair?
2: Yeah.
4: Yeah.
1: Sticky. Ew, I'm a mess. Look at me.
5: Right then. Up to the bathroom and I'll help you.
1: You mean water closet, right?
5: I mean the bathroom. I'm going to have to stick your head under a faucet. Come along.
6: But what am I going to do with these dishes? Everything's crusted on.
5: Well, I understand you're a clever lad. You'll figure something out. Now let's go, Camilla.
1: Okay.
6: I'll need a sandblaster to get these things clean.
1: Don't complain. I could use the blaster on the hose to get the banana off this floor.
6: Hey, that's a good idea.
1: You're not dragging the hose in here.
6: No, I'll take the dishes out to the hose. The high-power nozzle can strip paint off the side of a house. I saw it on TV. I bet it'll clear the food right off these dishes.
1: You're kidding.
6: Do I look like I'm kidding?
3: Tell me you were kidding.
6: Well, you know how you sometimes get an idea and at the moment it makes perfect sense, so you do it?
3: Well, I've had a few of those. The water-blasting dinner plates wasn't one of them.
6: Yeah. And you know what's wild? If you hit the plate at just the right angle, it takes off like a frisbee.
3: Those were plastic plates, I hope.
6: Of course. I wouldn't do anything like that with glass plates. As if.
3: Uh-huh.
1: Are the plates coming clean?
6: This nozzle actually works pretty good. Watch.
1: Oh, hey! Careful, you're getting me all wet.
6: Then move out of the way. Whoa! Did you see that one go?
1: You are crazy.
6: Ha, you have a banana fight in the kitchen and I'm crazy?
1: Have you done the pots and pans? I need them to make dinner.
6: Hey, you do the pots and pans if you want them so much.
1: You need a power hose to wash the plates. How am I supposed to get the pans clean?
6: Beats me. Whoa!
1: Hey, what was that?
6: Sounds like the dog that you're supposed to be taking care of.
1: Oh, no! I let him run around the backyard this afternoon, and I forgot to take him in again. I better feed him. I'll be right back.
6: You ought to let him have what's in those pans. I'll bet he can lick them clean.
1: Hey, that's a good idea.
3: Olivia, you didn't.
1: Well, why not?
3: Oh, dear. And where were you while all this was going on, Camilla?
1: I was being a little angel.
6: Ha! Sure you were.
5: There. I think we got all the banana out of your hair.
1: Thank you.
5: Now, about supper.
1: Can I watch a movie while you fix supper?
5: I suppose so. What do you plan to watch?
1: Oh, I don't know. I'll find something.
5: All right. Just make sure it's appropriate.
1: I will.
6: Go on, Camilla. Tell him what you watched.
1: Yeah. He probably won't know it anyway.
3: Uh-huh. Try me.
1: The War of the Jurassic Aliens.
3: What? They changed the movie rating system because of the intensity of that film. How in the world did you think that that was appropriate to watch?
1: She wanted to see it. That's how. And my mom said a couple of weeks ago that I'm getting old enough to watch more grown-up movies.
3: Mm-hmm. That one?
1: Well, not that one specifically.
3: So, what happened when you watched it?
1: Nothing.
3: Nothing?
1: Oh, this is a bad idea!
6: Oh, no!
1: I can't look! I can't look!
3: And about this time, Maria must have found you in the backyard. Is that right, Matthew?
6: Uh-huh.
3: And what did she think of your dishwashing method?
6: She was surprisingly calm about it.
5: Honestly, Matthew, you've got dishes all over the lawn.
6: It's okay, they're plastic.
5: Well, do you really think washing them in this way is a good idea? Perhaps you should scrub them in a more conventional manner.
6: They're fairly clean now. I just need to rinse them off in the sink.
5: With soap?
6: If you say so.
5: And where has Olivia...
1: Oh, I'm here!
5: Oh, goodness, is that a pony?
1: No, it's our neighbor's dog. Hold on.
5: Oh, down.
1: Come on, Bruno. Cut it out.
5: Down.
1: I have to feed him anyway, so I thought I'd have him help us out.
5: Oh, good heavens, down, boy. Help us.
1: He's going to lick out the pots and pans.
5: I'm not entirely sure that...

0: Yes, all right. Whatever he likes.
1: Okay, watch. Come on. Yep.
0: I've never seen anything like this. We really must get dinner back on track.
1: I'll be in to help after I get Bruno cleaning these pots.
0: If you insist. I think I smelled mailman on his breath. Oh, goodness. I'll just be inside.
1: Here you go, Bruno. Dinner. Matthew! Matthew!
2: What?
1: Could you keep an eye on Bruno? It's going to take him a while, and I need to help Maria with dinner.
2: Yeah, sure.
1: Thanks! Okay, so we get this frying oil nice and hot, and then we put the sliced bananas in.
0: Olivia, I'm still not entirely convinced this meal of bananas and powdered sugar is a decent meal. It seems rather more like a dessert to me. What do you think?
1: Well,
0: what now?
1: It's Matthew. Matthew! Matthew, what are you doing?
2: Your dog keeps trying to bury the pots and pans. Make him stop.
1: Do I have to take care of everything? Bruno, come here. Right this minute. Come on. No. I don't want to play. Sit. Oh, sit.
0: No, no, don't let that animal in the house. He'll destroy everything.
1: I'm trying to, but he's too strong.
3: Guys, I decided it was a bad idea to watch that really scary movie.
1: Come on. No, Bruno. Period.
3: No, stop.
1: Help me, everybody.
2: Put a saddle on him, I'll ride him out.
1: No, that's okay, I've got him. Guys,
0: what is it, Camilla? What is it?
3: I think the stuff on the stove is starting to burn.
0: Oh, is that smoke?
2: Bruno smokes?
0: Not Bruno, it's the frying oil.
4: Oh, well, no one put out a call for skin grafts, so I'm assuming everyone survived.
1: Well, fortunately, Maria had some emergency training. She grabbed the metal lid to the frying pan and put it on top. That smothered the fire while she turned off the stove.
4: Oh,
1: yeah.
4: Good.
3: But in the confusion, the dog got away and the smoke alarm wouldn't stop screeching at us.
1: Oh, no! Get the dog!
0: Matthew, stop that alarm! Oh, he's destroying the living room!
2: Somebody open the windows!
3: I want my mother!
1: Camilla, just sit down and stay out of the way while we catch the dog!
2: Oh, don't sit in that chair, Camilla! I need to reach the alarm!
3: Would you just make up your mind?
2: I just need to push the reset button!
1: Incoming! Incoming!
2: Watch out!
3: You broke the smoke alarm.
2: Well, that was one way to stop it.
0: No, no, no, I don't. He's coming back your way.
1: Stop that dog! Got him! Help! Matthew, help me!
2: I got him too!
0: I believe I have him!
1: Good boy!
2: Good.
1: That's right.
3: Boy. Be still, dog.
1: That's right.
3: Doggy!
1: Be still. Stay calm.
0: It's better,
1: Bruno.
5: Oh, what's going on here?
6: Well, this looks interesting.
7: Hey, you over there, I have a special invitation just for you. It's an invitation to this super cool secret club. Well, it's not really a secret. Actually, I'm trying to tell everybody about it because it's so amazing. 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

0: done. Bruno's home safe and sound.
1: Good. Now sit down. It's time for a family meeting.
2: Uh-oh. In front of a stranger?
3: Maria's an unofficial member of the family now.
1: Baptized by fire, so to speak.
0: Look, before you start, I want to say that it's all my fault. I take full responsibility for everything that's happened.
2: Thanks, Olivia. She's right, Dad. It's all her fault.
0: Works for me.
1: Okay, that's very noble, Olivia, but it's not enough.
0: Oh, rats.
3: I thought you all wanted more responsibility. I thought you were going to prove how grown up you were.
2: That was the plan, but, you know, things happen, and suddenly other things happen, and then...
1: Then what?
2: Nothing. I'm going to stop talking now.
3: I'm really disappointed in the three of you.
4: In a way, it's not all our fault.
1: It isn't?
4: No. We really didn't expect Maria to be such a pushover.
3: That's not funny.
1: No, that's not funny at all.
3: Maria did exactly what we asked her to do. You wanted freedom and responsibility. You promised that you were old enough to make wise choices. And so we told Maria to let you decide what rules would be followed.
0: Wait, you told her to do that?
3: Yes.
1: Mm-hmm.
2: Oh, man. If I'd known that, I would have tried a lot of other things.
1: I hope that's a joke.
2: Yes, of course it is.
1: Of course it is.
3: Fortunately, Maria called when things started getting out of hand.
1: Honestly, a banana fight, girls? And what stroke of genius led you to the backyard plate toss, Matthew?
2: Aww.
3: Camilla, the Jurassic Alien movie? Really?
0: I'm sorry.
2: I'm sorry, too.
0: Me, too.
1: Okay, we'll work out your punishments after Maria goes. There's no point in having a witness. I mean, for her to witness that part. Thank you, Maria.
5: You're welcome, Mr. Parker. Though, well, I guess you can stop calling me Maria now.
0: Wait.
5: Yeah, it's Charlotte, actually. Charlotte Maria. I only use the whole Maria thing when I'm playing an English nanny.
0: But you're not Cambridge?
1: English, and no, she's not. She's really an actress from the college theater department.
0: Ta-da! Wait, you mean this whole thing was a setup?
3: Like we said, we wanted to see just how responsible you'd be.
2: Busted!
1: Uh-huh. In more ways than one. Say goodnight to Charlotte, everybody.
6: Good night, Charlotte.
5: Good night, guys. Thanks for a remarkable experience. It was, simply smashing.
7: So, you had a week to figure out what lessons you've learned, huh?
4: That and cleaning every square inch of our house.
2: Ugh. And handing over our allowance for repairs.
7: Just out of curiosity, what did you learn from the experience?
0: We're not as grown up as we'd like to think we are. And, given the chance, we're still inclined to try to get away with things rather than do what's responsible.
7: Well said, Olivia. You've been practicing that, I guess.
0: Over and over.
2: We get to appear before the Mom and Dad parole board this afternoon. We have to persuade them that we've really learned something.
4: Or you won't see us for another week.
7: Well, it sounds like you're on the right track.
2: Can you give us any advice about what else we should say?
0: Yeah.
7: Well, I can't coach you on that. Your parents know you well, and they know how far you can be trusted.
2: I don't think they trust us very much now.
0: No.
7: Probably not. You'll have to earn that back by showing them that you're trustworthy. And even though you fuss about wanting to be grown up and have more responsibility, your parents love you enough not to let you take on more than you can handle. Do you see that?
0: Yeah, I get it. That's an important lesson all by itself.
2: Teacher's pet.
4: And I learned another lesson.
7: Oh, what's that, Camilla?
4: Never trust a babysitter with a fake English accent.
7: Well, there is that one, too.
8: In the Gospel of Luke, chapter 16, verse 10, Jesus says, "Anyone who is trustworthy in little things is trustworthy in great. Anyone who is dishonest in little things is dishonest in great." How do you think that verse fits Olivia, Matthew, and Camilla Parker? They made some pretty wild choices, the kind that may have made sense in the moment, but seemed wrong later. Have you ever been in a situation where you got caught up in the moment and made the wrong decision? I'd love to hear what you did and what you learned from it. Send me a note at Adventures in Odyssey, Colorado Springs, Colorado, 80995. Or in Canada, write to Box 9800, Vancouver,

3. 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An Agreeable Nanny was written by Bob Hoos and Paul McCusker, with sound design by Christopher Deal and music by John Campbell. Our cast included Zach Callison, Hope Levy, Sydney Shiatani, and Carrie Walgren. 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

0: really want to make him pay.
1: Getting revenge will hurt both of you, but if you forgive him, you'll both be better off. Have you ever been bullied before? My name is Zach, and this is Keys for Kids. It is a terrible thing to be bullied, and it can make you bitter if you're not careful. If you're being picked on, here's some advice. First, talk to your teacher or your parents to let them know. As adults, they'll know what to do to help. And second, ask Jesus to help you forgive. Remember that He forgave you for the bad things you've done, and you can do that for others too. Ephesians 4:32 says, "Be kind to one another, tender-hearted, forgiving one another, even as God in Christ forgave you." And now for our story. It's entitled, A Heart Full of Weeds. Jacob stepped off the bus and walked toward Dad. "How was your day?" Dad asked as they began walking home. Jacob shrugged. "It was all right," he said quietly. "Something wrong?" asked Dad. Jacob kicked at a rock on the sidewalk. He was embarrassed to talk about what had happened, but he knew he could trust Dad. "That older kid pushed me around again. He's picked me to bully instead of the other kids." "What did you do?" asked Dad as they turned a corner and walked down the gravel road toward their house. "Yelled a lot, but that didn't do much," answered Jacob. "I want to get back at him for embarrassing me in front of my friends." As they approached their driveway, Dad pointed to the field next door. "Jacob, do you see how nobody cares for that field? Weeds have taken over because nobody has done anything to prevent them from growing where the grass should grow." "Yeah, I never want to play over there because the weeds get in the way." "Well, weeds and revenge are kind of similar," said Dad. "Wanting to get revenge on someone is a sign that bitter weeds are growing in your heart, and when you're filled with bitterness, it keeps you from being able to forgive."
2: "But I don't want to forgive him," Jacob said, clenching his fists. "I want him to pay for what he did."
1: "Did Jesus make you pay for all the bad things you've done?" Dad asked. "He paid for all your sins by dying on the cross and forgave you for them, and he wants you to forgive others. It's not easy, but he'll help you. He can get rid of the nasty weeds of bitterness growing in your heart."
2: Dad put his hand on Jacob's shoulder. "I'll talk to someone at the school about the kid who's been bothering you, but don't let anger and bitterness take over and keep you from forgiving him. Ask Jesus to clear away the weeds in your heart so you can forgive others the way he's forgiven you." Jacob knew Dad was right. As hard as it would be to forgive this bully, he didn't want a heart full of weeds. How about you? Have you ever been bullied? Have you forgiven that person, or are you still angry? Jesus died on the cross so you could be forgiven for every one of your sins, and he'll give you that same power so you can forgive others. Forgiving means putting the wrong that person did in God's hands and depending on him to help you love them instead. So, who can you forgive today? Our key verse, once again, Ephesians 4:32.
0: "And be kind to one another, tender-hearted, forgiving one another, even as God in Christ forgave you."
2: And our key thought for today, forgive others.
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1: The only reason you have emotions is God has emotions, and you're made in His image. 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

One man's dream of running out of an NFL tunnel came true, but not how you might think. 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
1: Here are the current weather conditions as issued by Environment Canada.
2: In Fort Vermilion, 12, wind from the south at 2 kilometers an hour. In Lacrete, 16, 4, high level,
1: partly cloudy, 13.
2: Wind from the south at 5 kilometers an hour. In Garden River, 12, wind calm.
1: And finally,
2: Fort Chipewyan,
1: cloudy,
2: 11,
1: wind from the south-southwest
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4: 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By faith in his name, God's grace covers our transgressions, past, present, and future. Why then does John tell us to confess our sins in hope of forgiveness? 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
6: Laura's story opens up about traveling with kids as a lifestyle, one that almost never was. That's next on Keep the Faith.

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1: Here is love, vast as the ocean, loving kindness as the flood. When the Prince of Life, our ransom, shed for us his precious blood. 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

I happened to be there when my friend Rick tried a jet ski for the first time. Now, you may have seen those little water machines that look kind of like a baby snowmobile, and they're a lot of fun. But it takes some skill to stay balanced on them as they start to take off across the water. Now, Rick actually handled it pretty well for a while. He's a good water skier. That didn't surprise me. But it was inevitable that he would eventually fall off. And I expected when he hit the water, that jet ski was going to take right off without him, you know, across the water. I wondered how he'd ever get back. It didn't happen. That jet ski is designed to start going in a circle near you, and it did, and it circles until you can get back on. How nice. That's exactly what you need when you fall off, right? Well, I'm Ron Hutchcraft, and I want to have a word with you today about there when you fall. Our word for today, from the Word of God, comes from Lamentations chapter 3, and we're going to begin reading at verse 19. Now, you probably were not discussing Lamentations over breakfast this morning, but Jeremiah wrote it. It follows this long book that's named after him, of course. Now, he's a great man of God, but he's a great man of God who knew about failure, too. In fact, here's what he says. Maybe some things you and I can relate to. In fact, pretty sure we can. Beginning with Lamentations 3, verse 19, and then ending with a phrase that you may have sung in church many, many times. I remember my affliction in my wandering. Oh, can you relate to that? He says, and then the bitterness and the gall, I well remember them. Okay, see, his mind is playing back failures. My soul is downcast within me, he says. In other words, this really gets me depressed. Yet I call this to mind, and there I have hope. Well, the sun's coming up now. He says, because of the Lord's great love, we are not consumed, for his compassions never fail. They are new every morning, and here it comes. Great is your faithfulness. You can probably hear the song. Jeremiah's reflecting on times when even the most committed of us believers fall off, so to speak, as my friend fell off that jet ski. And he captures the feelings very well. When I fail, my Lord, I feel discouraged, depressed, sometimes

0: Lord's going on without you, buddy. Wrong. His mercies are new every morning. Jeremiah said, my hope is every new day is a new start. Great, he says of God, is your faithfulness. Not great is our faithfulness. Great is his faithfulness. So no failure needs to last more than 24 hours because there's a new day and there's new mercies. Today, your Lord is there, circling faithfully. See, he stopped when you fell off, and he's been lovingly waiting to pick you up and get you off to a fresh new start.
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1: Psalms 139, verse 14.
0: Brandy Lene on Keep the Faith. Here's some contagious encouragement for you today. The difference between an ordeal and an adventure is attitude.

0: contagious encouragement. Keep the faith. My name is Keith Stevens.
1: And I'm Donna Cruz. No matter what you're facing today, there is hope. So the songs and stories in this hour of Keep the Faith have been chosen to remind you of that and help you never give up.
2: With blindness, there's better days than other days, and this was a bad day. And so I had banged my face on an open cabinet door. I had burned my wrist on one of the pans. I had knocked over a bottle of vanilla. I mean, it was one thing after another. And I was so frustrated, but I was trying to keep my composure. And my daughter-in-law says to me, "Blindness has to be so hard." I paused, and trying to preach the truth to myself, I said, "It is very hard, but earth is short

and heaven is long. And if I can just keep my eyes on the longer, better reality, then it helps me get through the harder, more temporary reality.

So when we go through adversity and trials and tribulation, when we give that pain and that disappointment, that heartache to God, I believe that he's going to use them in a bigger way than we could have ever imagined.

0: He's going to use our pain as a testimony. He's going to use it as something in our lives. He's going to use it as perseverance. He's going to use it as a faith builder. So continue to take one step after the other till we make it through.
1: A story from a day at the beach to help anchor you in hope and stay on track. It's next on Keep the Faith.

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1: You're listening to Keep the Faith.
2: I'm Donna Cruz. Well-placed hope is an anchor, and it's so important because one day you may need to wake up and say, how did I get here? Well, that's the title of Christine Kane's latest book. She shares how it's never too late to get pulled back in.
3: I remember when I was a kid, we'd go on vacation to this particular spot on the beach, and my dad would always put, you know, a beach umbrella up and a towel up, and he would say to us kids, you know, be careful. When you go out swimming, there is a huge undertow. You're not going to feel it. You're not going to see it, but it's there. And if you don't regularly check your markers, that undertow is going to take you out. And he would say, check your markers, because all you have to do to drift is nothing. And so I think it was like a lot of us, when we've ended up in this place going, how did I get here? It's not even that we did something really bad or anything. It could be that, but it's not necessarily that. Oftentimes it's just that we did nothing. We stopped doing the things that we should be doing that actually stop us from drifting and keep us anchored, because the disappointments, the discouragement, the challenges, the obstacles, the betrayals, the hurts of life will take us out if we don't.

0: I remember talking to my father that day, and I'm saying, Daddy, I'm trying. I'm trying to get up, Daddy, but I've lost hope. Listen to what my dad said. He said, how can you lose something that God gave you? You haven't lost hope. You've lost perspective. Just try to think of one thing you can be thankful for. And I started just like that. And I just started putting one foot in front of the other.
1: I still have hope. You are my hope. Oh.
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4: So, your husband has been bitten by a poisonous albino mamba snake?
5: Yes, doctor. I told him not to keep that snake in the house.
6: Am I going to die?
4: I would estimate you have 15 minutes to live.
7: The Bible says that everyone has a fatal disease called sin.
4: But I have here a pill that is the only known antidote.
6: I'll take it!
5: You're saying this is the only way to save my husband?
4: Yes, ma'am. 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
7: It says the only cure is Jesus.
5: That seems a little harsh. 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
6: Dear, I'll take it!
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4: Ma'am, it's the truth.
5: Oh, you are so intolerant.
4: This pill will save your husband's life.
6: Dear, I'll take it.
5: No, I've read about narrow-minded doctors like this. 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
7: Some people reject the Bible's message as intolerant. But if something is true and will save your life, then it is the most compassionate thing someone can tell you. Have you allowed Jesus to pay for your sins?
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9: Hope is kind of like a porta potty. Okay, wait. If you're like me, you'll want some clarification on this. We'll hear it next on Keep the Faith.

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1: I'm Brandy Lene. If things are desperate for you, hope might be easier to find than you think. But our friend Dan Wilt says hope in and of itself doesn't matter much. It's the what or who of your hope. Dan loves to tell stories from his own life, stories that encourage.
2: One chilly autumn day, I took my son to a big college football game. And we arrived early so that we could hang out, walk around the grounds, connect with some of the parties that were going on the campus. Well, as we walked around, I suddenly realized that nature was calling me. And I began to run around to these various buildings to see if I could find a bathroom inside one of them. The problem was, all the doors were locked. I couldn't find a way to get into any of them. Then I saw a student crossing guard standing in the middle of a street. I ran over to her and I looked at her and I tried to say it as politely as I could, "I need to find a bathroom quickly. Can you point me to the nearest one?" She looked at me with wide eyes as if to say, "Are you serious?" She pointed right to my right and I turned. There was a line of over 50 porta potties standing there just waiting for me to pay them a visit. Well, I realized in that moment that sometimes if you're not looking for the right thing, you're not finding what you need. I was looking for a building with a bathroom in it when all along what I needed was right in front of me. You know, sometimes hope is like that. Many people are running around, they're putting their hope in money, in relationships, in their career, even in themselves to fix their problem, to satisfy that deep need they have. But real hope, lasting, enduring, transforming hope is only found in one place. It's found in the person of Jesus Christ. And I promise you, if you're looking for him, you will find him.

0: 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Steve Brown shares one of those moments. We've teamed up with Steve and the rest of our friends at Key Life to help make encouragement contagious.
1: When I was growing up, everybody played sandlot baseball. The ball was falling apart, the bats were all taped up. We didn't care. There were usually two captains that chose teams, and there was always one boy who wasn't that good. And sometimes he wasn't even chosen. That boy was so sad and wanted to play so much. One day, one of the captains had compassion for that boy and chose him first. You should have seen him, happy, exuberant, proud. I know how he felt, because I was that boy. You know, I felt the same way when Jesus called me to himself, surprised and so very thankful. I'm Steve Brown. You think about that. 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
3: Welcome to Reaching Your World. This is Andrew Palau. When I'm at a barbecue and spot a bag of original Lay's, I'm known to walk over, grab a couple, and remark, "I love potato chips." When I'm at the same barbecue and I spot my daughter, Sadie Ann, I'm known to run over to her, give her a big hug. She doesn't always appreciate it. I look her straight into the eyes and I say, "I love you, Sadie Ann." Like a potato chip? Of course not. The word love has an extremely wide spectrum of meanings. God is the source of all true, giving, ongoing love. God's love for us is fully expressed by giving his Son, Jesus Christ. God loves us with an everlasting love, and he has commanded us to love one another. Love, then, is what motivates us to bless others in ways that matter here and now and for eternity. This is Andrew Palau.
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1: Abraham Lincoln is regarded as America's greatest president for keeping the nation united in spite of a costly civil war. Perhaps part of his character is revealed in this statement. "I am a slow walker," Lincoln said, "but I never walk back." Once he made a decision, Lincoln never looked back. Jesus said something similar to those who wanted to be his disciples. "No one," Jesus said, "who puts his hand to the plow and looks back is fit for service in the kingdom of God." If you have made a commitment to Christ, keep looking forward. Rear view mirrors are never used in God's kingdom. 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
2: My husband and I were coming home from a conference. As we're driving, all of a sudden, in the middle of the desert, and it's like 90-something degrees, we run out of gas. And I said to my husband, let's pray about this. He allowed me to do it. He was a little bit frustrated with himself. And I just asked God, you know the situation. Could you work something out? Within probably 5 minutes, a truck with gas pulls over to the side of the freeway. And he happened to have the same gas that we used in our vehicle. We didn't have anything to put the gas from his tanker truck to our car. So off to the side in the field, probably about 20 steps away, was an empty plastic milk jug. My husband went and got it, and he always has a pocket knife, and we used that to fill our tank up that day. And we believe that was an angel that God sent to us. I've

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1: If encouragement is what you're looking for, then encouragement is what you'll find here on Keep the Faith. Hi, I'm Donna Cruz.
2: And I'm Keith Stevens. Every song and story in this hour has been chosen to help you be joyful no matter what your circumstances.
3: Got a lot of excitement as it was getting close to, hey, we may actually be able to do this. At the same time, we discovered my wife had breast cancer. It actually happened almost parallel to each other. Well, that struggle really, throughout the process of us working towards this third store, this opportunity, we kept saying the joy is in the journey.

it was only the Holy Spirit that just kept the breath in my mouth, you know, as I'd go to sleep. And then I'd just be calling out to God, and the peace was, it was almost like a perfume. I can't describe it in words. When I finally fall asleep, I'd wake up to go to the bathroom and my spirit was singing songs. The joy is real as much as the fear is real. There's always a flip.

Maybe you're looking for joy and it always seems just out of reach. Maybe you've had an idea that would be completely life-changing, but your heart is telling you to go for it. I can't promise you that that decision will result in lasting joy, but I can tell you this family, when I look into their eyes, has never been happier.

I'd like to encourage you to consider what your heart is telling you to do. It may result in the lasting joy that you and I both long for.

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1: Hey, I'm Keith Stevens. If you are having trouble experiencing joy, Shanti Feldhahn has an unconventional idea that really helped her. She's a marriage researcher and writer who shares her experiences in her devotional book, Find Joy.
2: You know, it's interesting. I felt this really significant challenge from the Lord in the middle of 2020 when, you know, all of our speaking engagements were canceled, like a huge percentage of our revenue went away, as it does with any author speaker when there are no events to speak at. And I felt this really big challenge from the Lord to say, okay, your joy is not supposed to be dependent on your circumstances. And I also felt this draw to the Christmas story. You know, when the angels sort of said, hey, Jesus is born, and there's this good news of great joy for all people. That phrase, it can mean two things. It can mean that the news causes joy, but it also can mean that Jesus has come so that we can have great joy. And you know that feeling you have at Christmas where everything is just, there's this feeling of wonder in the air, and it's real life holding its breath, and this sense of heavenly joy invading the world, and you just feel that. And I realized that is what we're supposed to live in all the time.

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2: 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His story is next on Keep

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1: I'm Brandy Lene. One of the keys to finding happiness and joy is to make other people happy. That's the premise of Max Licato's book, How Happiness Happens. Max is a pastor and New York Times best-selling author with around 100 books.

0: So how does that contagious happiness become a regular part of who you are?
1: I encourage people to take 40 days, set 40 days aside and say, okay, over the next 40 days, I'm going to try to intentionally increase the happiness level of 100 people over the next 40 days. And I encourage people to keep a journal. I did this, to test it. I was in Nashville. My daughter used to live here, and I was here visiting my daughter. I was downtown, and there was a fella sitting on some steps with a brown bag and a drink, obviously a can in the brown bag. And I thought, okay, I've got that guy figured out. And then I thought, no, that's not fair. I said, okay, come on, Locato, practice what you preach. So I walked over to the guy, and I said, how you doing? I just wanted to tell you good morning. And boy, he perked up. He was as clear-eyed, as lucid as he could be. Turns out he travels with a country band, and they'd just gotten off the bus. And he just stopped to get, instead of what I thought was some type of alcoholic beverage, it was a Red Bull. And we had the most fascinating conversation. It was a correction of my attitude. I learned a lesson. Don't just assume things about people. Well, I don't know if it made him a lot happier. I think it did. It sure made me happier.
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0: Sherry Ladley lost her husband James on September 11th, 2001. Her two children lost their father. Their family lost their joy. The 9/11 attacks were tragic for all Americans, but for Sherry and her kids, it was deeply tragic. Since that day, our country has rebuilt some of what it's lost. Sherry's family has too. She remarried a few years later and had a daughter whose middle name is Hope. This year on 9/11, let's all pause and remember the people we lost and the tragedy that changed everything. And let's cling to hope and to the one who heals. For Family Life Blended, I'm Ron Deal.
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4: Macy, do you think that Dad will eat that? She said, no, buddy, I don't think so. And Jake goes, oh, that's right, because he's like Jesus's mom. And Macy said, Jesus's mom?

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1: I'm Donna Cruz. With as much stress as there can be in life, it's good to be joyful with just a hearty old-fashioned laugh. Julie Lyles Carr is a mom of eight and has written books like Raising an Original. She says that family life gives you lots of opportunities for that.
2: My daughter, Macy, who is now 18, was getting ready to prep dinner one night. And my husband, Michael, goes through seasons where he'll eat very vegetarian. He won't eat, you know, much animal protein at all. And so she was getting out chicken breasts to make part of our dinner, and she was getting out different items. And my youngest child, Jake, who's nine, popped up to the bar at the counter where she was working, and he was watching her, and he said, "Macy, do you think that Dad will eat that?" And Macy said, "Eat dinner with us?" And he said, "Well, no, eat that." And Macy said, "Oh, the chicken?" She said, "No, buddy, I don't think so." And Jake goes, "Oh, that's right." Because he's like Jesus's mom. And Macy said, "Jesus's mom? How is Jesus's mom like Dad?" And he said, "Ugh, Macy, the vegetarian Mary." So, you know, there are a lot of different ways that being a mom to my kids, even hearing them talk about Jesus's mom, can be really different and really entertaining in this big family with all the chaos and all the things that go on all the time.

0: Encouragement just for you on Keep the Faith.
1: Things are getting real. Jesus, take the wheel. Only way I'm getting to the other side.

0: So many times, if we change our thinking and focus on what we have to be thankful for, that we have a roof over our head, that we have food on the table whenever you don't have to look very far in the United States and especially outside of the United States and see that there's still so many people on this planet who have so little and have less than what they need to survive. And I think whenever you put that all in perspective and you stop and think about life and what you have to be thankful for and just have a little bit more of a glass half full attitude, I really think that you start to find joy in the things that really matter and you can appreciate and have a thankful heart.
1: Blessed be the name of the Lord. Blessed be your name.
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3: Hi, I'm Johnny Erickson Tata. Max, who was a quarterback for a high school team, has been friends with his

0: buddy KL ever since fifth grade. Now, KL has cerebral palsy and serves as the football team's manager. These two guys were both nominated, though, for the homecoming king. But during halftime at the big game, when they crowned Max the football star, he got a bright idea. Seeing his friend KL coming toward him to give him a congratulatory hug, Max took off the crown from his head and held it out to his friend, and the crowd went wild. Later, Max explained, "I think the crown should have gone to the person who positively uplifts the school, and that person is KL for sure." Romans chapter 12 says, "Love one another with brotherly affection. Outdo one another in showing honor." Max found a way to do just that. So think of the ways you can show honor today to the ones that you love.
1: When was the last time you heard a good story? 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
4: Lene on Keep the Faith with an encouraging thought from Bob Goff. When joy is a habit, love is a reflex.
5: 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I'm about to

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1: Hi, I'm Shonda Pierce. Stories have a way of inspiring us. They encourage us. I know firsthand that they can make you laugh a little. Would you share those stories with us? It would really make a difference in someone's life today.

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1: I have a dog named Bella, and my brother and I got it for a Christmas present. My brother and I had been begging for a long time, and we eventually were getting off a cruise, and our parents said that they needed to pick something up for someone at the church because my dad's a pastor. We went inside, and my brother and I kind of rolled our eyes, and because it was like an extra delay, so we went inside, and I got to see her, and she's laying on a bed, and I was like, oh, that's such an adorable dog. And I was like, well, now she's yours. And we cried. I cried so much. I cried for like the whole way home. And she's just been like a really great blessing in her life. My mom got transverse myelitis, and so she's been really chill, and she's just made our whole family smile a lot, and she brings a lot of joy to us.

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2: Here are the current weather conditions as issued by Environment Canada. For Fort Vermilion, 10. Wind from the south-southwest at 5 kilometers an hour. In Lacrete, 11. For high level, mostly cloudy, 8. Wind calm. Taking a look at Garden River, 10. Wind calm. And finally, Fort Chipewyan, cloudy, 10. Wind from the southwest at 8 kilometers an hour. This has been your local weather update here on CIM Radio.
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1: This is Max McLean. 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Do you not know? Have you not heard? The Lord is the everlasting God, the creator of the ends of the earth. He will not grow tired or weary, and his understanding no one can fathom. He gives strength to the weary and increases the power of the weak. For youths grow tired and weary, and young men stumble and fall. But those who hope in the Lord will renew their strength. They will soar on wings like eagles. They will run and not grow weary. They will walk and not be faint. From Isaiah 40, listen to the Bible. It's great for the soul.
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5: Chatting with you once again. And today we're going to talk about two different kinds of shame and why that matters for us to know, right? I mean, we talk about shame. I don't think I've ever thought of it that there's types to shame, or maybe there's some nuance to what shame does for us. But, you know, shame is this thing that really cripples us, and it really is linked to addiction, because when you're struggling with porn or masturbation or any other kind of relational stuff, shame might really just keep you stuck in kind of a hole that you can't climb out of. And you keep others away, you keep God away, and you just feel like you're broken and defeated and you can't move forward in life, so why try? And then shame's just a really damaging thing. And so often, to move away from addiction, we got to address shame. We got to talk about it. We got to understand it and then maybe start to identify

0: identify the areas in our life where we have shame.
1: It kind of looks like pride sometimes. I think a lot of people say that, oh, that person has pride, but sometimes it's just shame. And I think that it manifests itself kind of the same way sometimes, but pride is more like you're doing things to look good or like just to have other people be amazed by you, where shame is like you're doing things for acceptance. Mm. So both lead you to do things, not from necessarily a place of being 100% authentic, but you're continually doing things. You're putting yourself out there in order to gain the approval of people or the acceptance of people. But the motivation with pride is more like, oh, I just want them to, you know, think highly of me. I want them to compliment me or see how amazing I am. Where shame is like, I just want them to accept me. Yeah. I just want them to see value in me where I don't see value in myself.
0: Or to you know, really know who I am. You know, I don't want anybody to know, so I'm going to create this facade, right? This fake person. And so they don't really see who is behind the curtains here because I think it's too bad. It's too terrible and no one will ever love me, right? That kind of thing.
1: Yeah. Yeah, totally.
0: And so maybe to give some terminology to shame, because I mean, what a shame. While guilt and shame often can kind of get mixed up, guilt's this understanding maybe that we did something wrong and we feel really bad about that. And guilt can be crippling too. But shame is a completely different animal. Shame is, I believe, you may have done something wrong, but I believe there's something wrong with me. No one can love me. No one can accept me. If they saw who I was, they would feel disgusted by me, or, you know, so I don't want people to know me. You know, you feel like your identity is broken and evil and wrong and just sick. And I don't want anybody to know that. And so you do your best to just hide.

0: If I'm a good singer, it's like, is that going to be my identity, or am I just a good singer?
1: Right.
0: Like, it's not like, oh, that's just who you are. You need to prove it to everybody. Like, no, you just got a talent. Like, yeah. You're just good at singing.
1: Yeah.
0: So it's like, who are you, right? Like, who are you versus what do you do?
1: Mm-hmm.
0: And so guilt is, what have you done wrong? Well, I'm a terrible singer. Sound like a dying cat sometimes. But it doesn't mean that that's my identity.
1: Yeah.
0: Now I need to cover myself, and now I need to do other things to prove that I should be accepted.
1: Yeah.
0: And so there's that really big difference, and we got to be careful with it, because the singing thing is just a funny thing, but other things are more serious. And so I'm saying that on purpose, just to bring it to light that, like, you don't have to be so serious about certain things that you're not that good at.
1: Yeah.
0: Like, you don't need to be so serious. Sometimes it's like, oh, I'm not a good singer. Like, you can lighten up a little bit about some things and not make it your identity.
1: That's a great point. I think that's really a key to shame, because maybe you do something wrong and you have guilt about that. But what shame is different is that you do something wrong and you're like, that is exactly who I am. That's who I am. I did this bad thing. That's who I am. Just living out of who I am. So I'm terrible. I'm evil. I'm bad. That's who I am. So it's different. Like, you mask over, or you cover over yourself with that lie, and that's what shame does to you. It really does. And, you know, often with shame, it's based out of a misunderstanding of who God is too, because we have a real hard time understanding that God has kindness for us and acceptance for us and love for us, that he died for us when we were still sinners. It wasn't based on our performance. You know, oh, you did good enough. Okay, now I will die for your sins.
0: Yeah.
1: It was when we were at our worst. And we have a hard time understanding that, receiving that, accepting that, because we're a very performance-based driven society. And growing up, maybe that was what was drilled into your head, is that you get love when you perform, when you do well, when you're good, when you get the grade, when you score the goal, when you, you know, go down the list, right? That's when you get acceptance. So when you don't do that, then you feel shame. And then our view of God really becomes that he's angry. He's in the sky there, just angry at us, always angry because we're never performing. And he's just really disapproving of us. He doesn't accept us for, you know, who we are. He just is just this angry, wrathful God. And, you know, I think that view of it just shapes how we view ourselves too. And it's so damaging, because that's not who God is.
0: Yeah, and imagine just living life where it's like, man, God, like the maker of everything, fully loves me and accepts me and just pursues me and wants me. Like, if you're not good at singing, or if you're not good with money, or if you've sinned, like, I mean, the maker of everything loves you with unconditional, never-ending, unfailing love. Like, that really trumps the feelings of, I'm not good at something, therefore that's who I am. So the idea of identity is a really big thing, and we're going to get into that a little bit later. But there's two kinds of shame that we can look for. There's physical isolation, and there's soul isolation. So physical isolation is when you literally hide from people, or you don't see people, or you self-sabotage in relationships. So you have a friend that, you know, you just look up to them, you respect them so much, and you're just like, man, I'm not as good, or I'm not as funny, or I'm not as talented as that person. And so eventually you're just like, yeah, you know, like you invited me to something, but I'm just going to feel inadequate when I'm with you, so I'm just not going to go. There's that physical isolation where you got to think about, like, am I saying no to certain relationships because I feel inadequate? Well, then there's a shame pattern there that you've got to identify. And so what that is really showing, what the shame pattern is showing, is that there's a lack of your revelation of who God says you are.
1: Mm-hmm.
0: And you need to really dive in to being more loved and more secure in the view, or in the eyes of God. And then the second kind of shame would be soul isolation, where you're hiding your shame, or you're hiding your soul. Like, you're with people, but you're just putting on this face. You're just like, I want you to see a certain side of me so that you don't see my junk and don't see my dirt. And so you can either hide from people. Some people, they're in romantic relationships and they leave because they don't feel adequate. Yeah. And it just leaves, and it ends because they don't feel like they can be around that person. And so there's physical. But then there's the soul isolation, where it's like you're in that relationship, but you're never truly open, never really fully open about who you are. And so this could be in relationships, in marriage, in friendships, work relationships, even with strangers. Like, if you're meeting people and you just put on this front about who you are, then there's soul isolation. And so you can identify these things as, you know, even as you're listening, but especially as you're going about your life moving forward, and just constantly be like, man, is there a pattern of shame anywhere in my life?
1: And there's layers. Like, I think that on a level, we've all battled

0: degrees of shame. We all have, because we all have layers of insecurity as well too that come out of our shame. And then often it, like you're talking about, those two kind of kinds of shame and the way that we respond can come out of that physical and that soul aspect as well. And so I think it's just acknowledging this, because sometimes when we say, oh, I struggle with shame, you know, we view that as a certain, you know, an archetype of person, you know, like you're that person where you're just, it's a big deal, shame. But, you know, what I'm saying by this is that we all have layers to this. And I mean, I still do, you know, there's times where I struggle with, you know, like even when we're talking about certain people in your life that maybe you see and they're doing very well in life. They look the part, they're successful in what they do. And that, you know, rises up insecurities in yourself. And that could be based out of the shame that you feel like you don't match up, or that who you are isn't like that. So you feel down on yourself, right? I mean, ask yourself this question. Have you been in this situation where someone gets praised for something and that makes you feel insecure?
1: Yeah.
0: I mean, this is something that I've battled before in the past, where you feel that and you're like, where is that coming from? Can I just be happy for that person? Yeah. And you wrestle with this and struggle with this. And often I feel like sometimes God is so gracious and he's showing us this stuff. But sometimes we don't recognize even that, you know, we don't have a thought about it. We just feel insecure. And then, you know, that's really steeped in this shame, and then we never deal with it. So the reason I bring up that question is, have you been there? And if so, just acknowledge it and say, hey, maybe I have some layers here that I need to address and start thinking about. Because you know what? Shame is one of those things. If we have it in our life, it doesn't typically stay the way it is. It actually, if left unaddressed, kind of grows worse. Over time, it doesn't get better if we leave it unattended or allow God into that area as he's kind of prodding us and prompting us to give it to him. Like if we just, you know, put a wall around it and say, no, you are not touching this, then it often gets worse. It doesn't get better.
1: Yeah, it's true. It's true. I love that you're saying you got to identify and acknowledge these things, because for so long, like for example, in my life, when I was growing up, I really did two things primarily when I was a kid. I mean, I obviously in school, everybody's in school, and I played sports, primarily hockey. So played hockey. I was always playing with older kids in hockey at the top level. I never got cut from a team until I was 16. Playing junior, and I was it doesn't matter the details. I'm just saying, like, I was
0: he was a really good hockey player, guys. Like, it's a sight to behold to watch him skate. So it's a treat.
1: Now it's like if you see me now, you're like, what are you talking about? This is Braden's a much better skater than I am. But anyways, I did well, and so then in I played lacrosse. I was good at lacrosse. I was top goalie the 1 year I played goalie. I was like top. Not, I never led the league, but I was top few scorers in lacrosse. A couple of years, I played golf. I won a golf tournament when I was a kid. Like, I was pretty good. School, I was a year ahead in school in math. I'd like leave my classroom and when math came, and I do. Oh,
0: you were one
1: ahead.
0: Of those special kids, like those IB kids who. So, yeah.
1: So I ended up skipping a grade. Actually, yeah. I did grade 4 or 5 in the same year, and then went to grade 6.
0: Hold up, we got to do that. Some applause. I'm impressed.
1: So I'm not looking for that. But all that, I'm just saying this to identify this. And Brad, you just wanted to make funny. I can just see your face. You just wanted to chirp me. But I got to a point where then I'm an adult and I've just excelled at everything. And now all of a sudden I'm in areas in life where maybe I'm not excelling to the point where other people are, and they're being celebrated. And I'm just used to doing really well. And now other people are maybe doing better. And so I'm like, how do I even handle this? And I'm thinking, like, these people, they never did what I did in school. They never did what I did in sports. Like, how are they better at this other thing than I am? And so I had to really battle this feeling like, man, now I've got shame. Like, I should be better than this at whatever I'm doing. And now I'm not. And I'm realizing, like, my skill set isn't just excellent at everything in life. And so I'm having to battle this thing that you're talking about. Like, there's opportunities to celebrate other people, but I just feel insecure and I just feel shame. But I never really identified it. It just kind of like I could feel the tension inside of me, and I wasn't super happy for other people, but I never identified it for what it was and dealt with it. And so it probably lingered for, I'd say, most of my early to mid 20s. And then I really started I was 26, 27, 26, I guess, really started

0: in the Lord and diving in, and like he became my everything. And that was the point where I started learning more about, okay, this actually isn't healthy, but this is maybe where this came from, the feelings of shame now that I'm not just like the best at everything. And so then I was able to identify it. But what's happened now is I've gotten to the point in the last couple of years where I actually thank God for opportunities where I get rejected or where there's closed doors or where other people excel. I can celebrate those people more than I used to. Not that I'm perfect, but I also, like, I thank God for these reminders always, because I'm just like, oh, this is not about me. This is about you, God. I'm still fully accepted. This doesn't define me. And I'm always constantly praying these things and thanking God for these reminders that, like, I can still grow. I don't have to be the best. It's not about me. I can still grow in things. But this shame pattern that I've identified, it actually came from excelling at something. Because I was used to that, and that became my identity. My identity wasn't a child of God. My identity was, I skipped a grade, I was a great athlete. That was my identity. And so when that was stripped away from me, all of a sudden then there was so much shame in my life.
1: I totally relate to that. You mean there's...
0: Yeah, you would.
1: You totally relate to that
0: too. You would.
1: Everybody does, right?
0: No, but the brains, the excelling at everything, being the best, you would relate.
1: Well, no, not necessarily. But how I relate to that is I understand... You know, wrapping your identity up in certain things, like your acceptance is found in your performance. You know, if you perform, you're accepted. And, you know, one of the things I noticed too, that as you're mentioning that, is often, you know, when you are battling an addiction like porn, and you have shame in your life and you don't want people to know what's going on in the inner self and the inner life, you overcompensate and you really go one end, and it becomes exhausting because you really try to perform and outperform your addiction. You try to outperform the shame you feel, the feelings, right, of that. And you try to mask over it and just cover dirt over it. And, you know, you try to just shove it into this corner of your life as much as you can. And you don't want to deal with it. And it's really exhausting. And then that's where that, you know, that physical isolation, you can only run so hot like that for so long. And then you burn out because it just, the cracks form. You haven't fixed anything. It's like you spackled over things, and spackle's not strong, and the shame just breaks forward from you. And then you isolate yourself from others when you get to the point where you can't deal with life anymore. And you know, that's where, you physically remove yourself from situations or people or relationships or whatever else. And you know, it's just so sad that we do that. And I was there. I did that too. If you're out there listening, and you might be like, hey, I've been doing this as well. And often, you know, it's very exhaustive kind of life to live. And God doesn't call us to live a life like that. And what Matt's talking about is you strip all that away, you take it all away, and then you realize just what's left is exactly what God died for. You don't have to perform to achieve his acceptance for you. And then when he loves you and in that moment of just who you really are, and you live out of that identity, it's freeing. The love you experience is freeing, and you're understanding that I don't have to outperform my shame or my addiction or whatever else. And you realize that God's going to work in that. You're just so much more free. And just what you were talking about, Matt, how you encounter God on that level and you're free. And that's when you can be happy for people when they get praised for doing something well, or you can really feel good in situations where there's people around you that are successful, like, cause you're assured and firm in who you are, your identity, cause you know who God says you are. So it doesn't matter about the people around you. You're just firm in who you are. How great is that? You know? And I say this, like, it sounds like I got to figure it out. I don't, I'm still learning this, but I'm going to tell you, I've received a measure of freedom on this area cause God's touched my shame and dealt with a lot of these areas. And seeing that, man, it's so much better than trying to outperform shame and the other stuff.
0: it's so much better. Like, for example, I mean, you're struggling with porn, you want to get free, and you hear other guys who are free. And maybe they're guys who struggled shorter lengths of time than you did, or they're younger than you, and you're like, what the heck? Why are they free and I'm not?
1: Yeah.
0: Do you feel shame or do you feel happy for them? A lot of times you feel shame, like, what's wrong with me? Right? Well, you could learn from those people. You could learn a lot. God has different ways of working with different people. There's different times. I mean, he always wants us free from sin and from bondage, but there's different things. And so do we learn, or are we happy, or are we just like, oh man, I'm going to go back into my cocoon or my turtle shell and just hide and just like beat myself up. And so when we do that, and we don't feel good, and then we go into porn

0: or we go to masturbation or whatever we do, then that just increases the shame. And then when we physically isolate, or we isolate our soul and we don't open up to people, then the shame just grows, because what's kept in the dark will grow. So then we feel even worse, and then we go back to our sexual sin, and then we feel even worse, and then we don't deal with it, so then we feel worse, then we go back to our sexual sin. And so there's got to come a time where you're like, man, you know what, I'm just tired of the shame. Often, it's not even just that there's an addiction to porn. It's actually that you're in bondage and shame. Yeah. A lot of times, that's more what it is. And so when you bring things out into light and start identifying this, it's really powerful.
1: Yeah, because like, often the porn is, we think it's just the center and the epicenter of our problems. But really, I think it's just on the outskirts, and shame is the thing that's driving it. You know, because you're saying like, we battle this feeling of something's wrong with me. I'm unlovable. I'm not accepted. So when you feel in that bad state, you want to make yourself feel better. So you go to things like porn, but that just increases your shame. It's like this terrible cycle, right? And it just grows and gets worse and worse and worse. And that's when you really start to recognize, or I mean, you may not recognize right away, but that you're distancing yourself from anything good in your life. You're distancing yourself from those people that maybe could help you, or relationships that are good. And, you know, often when we're feeling bad about ourselves, we want to just be stuck in a place, or not stuck. We want to be in a place where we don't have to think about any of these things, or have a mirror turned on us, right? Like sometimes those insecurities come about when we see people around us that, like you're saying, Matt, like maybe you hear this guy, hey, I've been porn free for 2 years. And you're like, oh, it's like a knife to my heart. Like, yeah. I'm never getting there. And you just feel terrible about yourself. So you're like, well, I'm not ever going to talk to that guy again. I'm going to be away from that guy. I'm going to get away from that guy.
0: Yeah, you physically isolate.
1: Yeah. And then you're not able to get help, because often people like that, you know, they want to turn around and help or encourage you, knowing that there's hope. You can be free. And so that's why, you know, this kind of shame where you physically isolate yourself is something that maybe we can start to recognize. So think this through. Are you physically isolating yourself from other people? You know, be honest. There's areas that you're doing this. So I think it's just acknowledging it and owning it. And then that maybe is an indicator, you know, that check engine light that we've talked about in the past, that something is off.
0: Like, ask yourself these questions. Are you good at apologizing? Mm. Do you just own it? Like, when you make mistakes, you're like, man, I'm really sorry. I just did that. Or are you like, I did that, but it's because of this other person. Like, Adam, it's because of God, it's because of that woman that you gave me. Right. And Eve, like, no, it's because of the snake. The snake deceived me. Yeah. Like, do you deflect, or can you actually just look someone in the eyes and be like, I'm really sorry for what I did?
1: Yeah.
0: Like, that's an indicator of, is there shame there? Mm-hmm. Do you deflect? Do you blame other people? Do you justify? Well, the only reason I did that is because this person did that to me, or because whatever happened to me. I mean, do you do that? Because if you're not willing to fully own a mistake, chances are there's shame there. No. Because if you think about this, like if you were to be fully understanding of how much God loves you, man, making a mistake is like, whatever. Like, I can just own it. I'm fully loved by God. Yep. And so if we can't do that, there is shame there that you got to identify. And so there's, if you know Brené Brown, I'm sure some of your listeners know Brené Brown, Brene Brown. And she does a lot of research on vulnerability and shame and transparency and stuff. And she's funny. She's really good. She's well-researched and spoken, but she's funny too and tells good stories. But she talks about areas where shame grows, and shame grows in our lives where there's secrets, there's silence, and there's judgment. And so when we carry secrets, the shame just grows, because it's like, man, if somebody knew this, they would see me differently. That's an indicator of shame. Or, you know, I got to do this on my own. I can't let other people in to help me with this thing, because they won't want to help me. They'll just want to judge me. Or if they do, you know, help me, then I can't do it on my own, and I should be able to do this on my own. Like, that's a shame pattern there. So when there's secrets in your life, if you're not willing to share with people, there's probably shame. If there's silence, like if you're just like, I'm not going to talk about things, even if they're out in the open, if it's not secrets, but like, say, marriage, friendship, whatever, if someone wants to talk about something or help you with something and you just go silent and just go cold, there's probably shame there. If you're constantly judging yourself, if there's negative judgment, or you feel judged by people, even if they're not judging you negatively, but if you feel it, like for example, if you're struggling financially and you're around somebody who's doing really well,

0: And then you're talking about something that you can't afford, but they can, and you're feeling like they're judging you, then there's a shame pattern there. Chances are they're not. I mean, if they are, it's on them. Yeah. But if you're feeling judged or you judge yourself, then shame will grow in those areas. And so you just got to really identify, where are these areas where I feel that shame, or how do I talk to myself? Mm. And in which things do I talk about when I talk about or mention words that indicate shame? Mm. You got to identify that so that you can start to get free.
1: Yeah, that really ties into soul isolation part of the shame as well too, because especially the judgment thing there that you were mentioning. And I've seen this. It's, you judge yourself based on what you feel your identity is in that shame. And you know what happens when you do that to yourself? You turn around and do that to others so much more easier.
0: Yeah.
1: Like, if you can't give yourself grace and receive that from God, you're going to be very judgmental towards others. So in any kind of community where you feel a little bit threatened, maybe insecurities are coming out, you're going to judge that community and you're going to start to assign them intention. You're going to make assumption about their, you know, their motives. You're going to start characterizing them as a certain kind of people, or even doing character assassination, because you just feel insecure, and the only way you can protect yourself is judging others. And so I've seen this, like, if you're a Christ follower, you might relate to this as well. Like, sometimes people that will jump from, you know, different churches, and there's lots of reasons why some people might do that. But I've seen some reasons because they're in a community, and then over time, they can't be a part of that community anymore because maybe they feel insecure, or somebody came out and challenged them, or a mirror's been turned on them and they just don't feel comfortable there anymore. So that's that soul isolation, right? Or the physical isolation. Yeah. But coming back to that judgment thing, they start to characterize certain people, a pastor there, as, oh, they're not good. Or, you know, some of the volunteers there, oh no, they weren't caring for me, so they're terrible people. And then I got to leave this place. Right. So yeah. Yeah. That happens a lot. And I've seen that. And that's where, you know, if you're judging yourself based on this shame, you will do the same thing to others way more easily. If you're not really receiving from God who you truly are.
0: Yeah, it's absolutely true. And another way to say that is, if you're not receiving grace from God, you're not going to be able to give grace to other mm-hmm. people. If you don't receive it, you can't give it. And so we got to be able to receive grace and receive love. And so when we identify it, we got to then be like, okay, what am I going to do? How do I break this? I mean, this is funny, Brad, and you don't know why I'm even going to say this, but a little bit ago, I was talking to Braden about things, and I just said to him, like, you know, man, like, sometimes I'm hesitant to share things with you because I feel inferior towards you. And then I remember you looked at me and you're like, well, I feel inferior towards you in some things. And I was like, man, we had these things that we just never talked about. And then once we talked about it, we can be more secure with each other, right? And so it was just neat that we both felt those things, and then we could just be open and then realize, like, oh, that's okay. Like, we're good. Like, I'm still fully accepted by you. And it's just neat when you can be open. And so what breaks shame is just, there's three things that Brené Brown talks about. She talks about love, empathy, and a restored identity. And I mean, think about Adam and Eve even. Like, they're hiding, right? Like, they're carrying secrets, or they're wanting to be silent. They're hiding from God after they sin. And then they see that they have flesh. They see that they're naked. Like, they're judging themselves. Like, oh, now I'm a sinner. Now I'm just, this is who I am. And so then God comes and he chases them down and, like, hey, I'm pursuing you. I'm showing you that I love you. Right. And then he goes, he restores their identity. He covers them with garments. In other words, there's a death that takes place to provide these garments for them. Mm-hmm. In animal skin. So it's a representative of Jesus dying for us to cover us. And so he restores our identity. And then the empathy part is like, man, I can understand where you are. Like, I can see it. Like, Jesus came and he took our place. He can understand where we are in terms of being in sin. And even says in temptation, with temptation, like, he was tempted in every way, so he can relate to us. There's to break shame, we got to receive love, we got to receive empathy, and we got to restore our true identity. And that can be from other people, but we don't want to be a victim to that. We can even do that ourselves and by going to God.
1: Yeah, and I think, you know, one of the things I notice about those three things is that it takes a layer of vulnerability to enter into that. And often that means we have to bring down those walls that we've built up and crafted so carefully over the years, actually trusting some people, believing what God says about us,

0: And it takes an initial kind of response, and it's uncomfortable at first, because being vulnerable, if you haven't been, is a little bit uncomfortable. But I'm going to tell you that the reward is far greater than the cost of that. You know, it really is. And, you know, being able to receive love from God and give love, being able to just acknowledge that, hey, we're have some similarities in this, like what Matt's talking about. Like, it was so cool in those moments like that I have with him, and, you know, even our friendship, being able to just talk about stuff and realize, man, you know, like, we have our stuff, we are both navigating this and journey this, but how great it is that we can do that together, instead of, you know, trying to hide this or trying to outperform it or whatever else. You know, we can share in this, and that actually grows us in our relationship with God and with each other. So it's really neat how God works in this. And then the empathy aspect of it, like, you know, empathy is this thing where we put ourselves in someone else's shoes and do our best to try to understand. And when we do that, it really changes us, because often, you know, we have a selfish component to us where we only look inward, and we, especially when we have shame, we don't want to deal with that, but it keeps us stuck from maybe being able to empathize with others at all. Like, we just can't. Like, we were talking about earlier, you know, you view a person a certain way, especially if you, you know, you don't feel like you can be forgiven, you're very unlikely to forgive another person. And so in empathy, though, that the practice of that, it changes you, and it opens you up and gives you better understanding of others, greater love for others. And I think that's so key. It's something I'm still learning, is being able how to empathize with others.
1: Yeah, it's cool when you invite other people in, and you get to be able to empathize with others, and you get to be able to relate to them. And man, I remember one time I might have shared this once, I can't remember, but I was feeling shame about something, and then I hadn't told my wife. I don't know if it was like a couple of weeks or something. And then I was in the bathroom one day, and I just felt like the Lord said to me, if you don't tell your wife, then when you achieve victory over this struggle, she's not going to be able to celebrate with you. Mm-hmm, mm-hmm. So you're limiting the celebration of the victory. And I was like, oh man, that's so true. So then I had to go and tell her, and I think it took me a bit to even do that, because there was shame. But I did that, and then she's just like, oh, it's whatever. I love you. Like, it's all good. Like, it wasn't even a big deal.
0: Yeah.
1: It was. I just remember the principle, like the lesson of that story was just like, man, when you don't let other people in to love you and to empathize with you and to speak your identity over you, you're actually limiting whether or not you will achieve victory over whatever you have shame with, but even if you do achieve victory, you're limiting the celebration with that, because it's so much more cool to celebrate with people who've walked it out with you.
0: Yeah. And then God isn't really elevated in those moments too, when we try to keep it to ourselves, because he's working in our lives, and, you know, he deserves all the glory for everything in our life that comes from him and is good. And, you know, when we have victory over things, people, they want to connect to that, in the sense that, you know, when you're able to share and open up with others, you're just being real, authentic about who you are. You're not a perfect person. You're just, you know, a broken vessel that God's working in and working through. And when that occurs, people connect to you. And then not only that, but God is glorified. So don't rob those moments from, I mean, God's going to be glorified one way or another, but in situations like this, often we limit what God can do through us, because, you know, we take ourselves out of the game. And, you know, all the great stories and books I've ever read isn't about perfect people. I'm not interested in those stories. I'm interested in stories of struggle and people seeing victory through challenge, and, you know, like the underdog story. And I'm not saying you go look out to create bad situations for your life so that you can have great stories. But what I mean is that your story matters, and to be able to empathize with others and to be able to do that and open yourselves up to have others do that with you, you know, it just creates this amazing opportunity that we don't want you to be robbed of.
1: Yeah, your life can be used for such powerful things. The Lord can do amazing things through you. You don't even understand. I don't understand all that he can do. And you're going, man, but I'm stuck in bondage. I'm in chains. I'm in addiction. I've been in sin. I got turmoil in relationships. Man, God can do amazing things through you. And we just need to let him. Mm-hmm. We just need to open up. Go to God. Go to him. Go, man, I have shame in these areas. Help me with these areas. Come into my heart. Send people to my life to help me walk these out and grow and overcome the shame patterns that I have, because he can do incredible things. You think about King David, God didn't hide his worst sins. He shared it. Mm-hmm.

0: Think about his son Solomon. He didn't hide his sins. Think about Samson. He didn't. God didn't hide his sins. All these people in the Bible, he didn't hide his sins. He just laid it out. Even Paul writing about himself, he wrote his worst sins, and he didn't hide it. He just laid it out because God can so work powerfully when we're willing to expose these things. Cover us with his garments, cover us with the Lord Jesus Christ, and work so powerfully through loving us, through restoring our identity, and through just, you know, relating to our struggle and working with us. And so he's sad for the struggle that you're in. He's sad for the chains that you may be experiencing, but he's not mad at you. He just loves you so much and he's pursuing you. And so be open with people. Find people that you can walk with that want to help you through this. And most of all, let God speak identity over you, because the words that he has over you are so beautiful and so precious and so much better than you can say about yourself. And so we hope this helps. If there are shame patterns in your life, man, God can crush them. Just be willing to work through that. And thanks for hanging out with us. We hope that this is helpful. 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
4: Here are the current weather conditions as issued by Environment Canada. Fort Vermilion, 10. Wind from the south-southwest at 7 kilometers an hour. Taking a look at La Crete, 11. 4. High level, cloudy, 6. Wind from the east-northeast at 4 kilometers an hour. 4. Garden River, 9. Wind calm. And finally, Fort Chipewyan, mostly cloudy, 9. Wind from the west-southwest at 4 kilometers an hour. This has been your local weather update here on CIM Radio.
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6: The only reason you have emotions is God has emotions, and you're made in his image. God has joy, and God has sadness, and God has anger, and God has frustration, and God has celebration, and you have all those emotions because you were created in the image of God.

0: faithful. Yes, you are. Come on, give him some praise, church. He is faithful, amen.
1: Life Track with Chuck Swindoll is a presentation of Insight for Living Canada.
2: It occurred to me recently that it is easy to miss the obvious and the significant when we focus on the incidental and the really the non-essentials. I have a pastor friend who is a naturalist, and he and his wife enjoy the outdoors, and their vacations are marked by that kind of thing where they will go and camp out and enjoy it. Some time ago, they were with their five-year-old son traveling along the Atlantic seaboard, and they saw a sign that said Naturist Camp. They thought, boy, that'd be great to join with those folks and to maybe camp with them. And so they made the turn and made their way toward the ocean. And as they got a little closer, they noticed there were four bikers on bicycles, absolutely naked, pedaling toward them. And the dad realized suddenly in his mind the difference between naturalist and naturist. And so he quickly tried to do a U-turn in the middle of this little narrow road, and he couldn't. His son is just staring at these four bikers, just naked as a jaybird. And before he could get turned around, his son said, "Mom, Dad, look, they're not wearing any safety helmets." It's easy to miss the obvious by being preoccupied with what is really rather insignificant. Life's filled with moments like that. Not exactly, but with that sort of thing that can happen. Your mind is on one thing and you miss something so obvious that is on the other side. Reminds me when I was taking Hebrew for the first time. My teacher was Dr. Bruce Waltke, and we were taking a summer beginning course before the school year began, and Waltke had just come back from Harvard, so he was hot to trot, on top of being a Semitic scholar, brilliant beyond belief. He has now gone through his PhD program, so much so that Harvard has offered him a faculty position, I understand, from multiple thousands, and he returns to Dallas for a $17,000 salary. Anyway, comes back out of love for the students and desire to teach, and I happen to be in that summer class. For the first time in my life, I've got a Hebrew Bible in my hand. Here is Dr. Bruce Waltke up here reading it, weeping. I'm reading it, weeping for another reason. Looks like a rag rug. He walks over, he says, "Chuck, it might help if you turn it the other way." Oh, I see. Thank you, Dr. Waltke. It does help if you read it right side up.
1: 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We can be so preoccupied with our kids keeping their rooms clean that we completely miss what's going on in their lives. Our relationship can become

0: 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Churches become fractured when they focus on non-essentials, like whether to have a choir or a band, pews or no pews, a piano or an organ. 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
2: I happened to be there when my friend Rick tried a jet ski for the first time. Now, you may have seen those little water machines that look kind of like a baby snowmobile, and they're a lot of fun, but it takes some skill to stay balanced on them as they start to take off across the water. Now, Rick actually handled it pretty well for a while. He's a good water skier. That didn't surprise me. But it was inevitable that he would eventually fall off, and I expected when he hit the water, that jet ski was going to take right off without him, you know, across the water. I wondered how he'd ever get back. It didn't happen. That jet ski is designed to start going in a circle near you, and it did, and it circles until you can get back on. How nice. That's exactly what you need when you fall off, right? Well, I'm Ron Hutchcraft, and I want to have a word with you today about there when you fall. Our word for today, from the Word of God, comes from Lamentations chapter 3, and we're going to begin reading at verse 19. Now, you probably were not discussing Lamentations over breakfast this morning, but Jeremiah wrote it. It follows this long book that's named after him, of course. Now, he's a great man of God, but he's a great man of God who knew about failure, too. In fact, here's what he says. Maybe some things you and I can relate to. In fact, pretty sure we can. Beginning with Lamentations 3, verse 19, and then ending with a phrase that you may have sung in church many, many times. I remember my affliction in my wandering. Oh, can you relate to that? He says, and then the bitterness and the gall, I well remember them. Okay, see, his mind is playing back failures. My soul is downcast within me, he says. In other words, this really gets me depressed. Yet I call this to mind, and there I have hope. Well, the sun's coming up now. He says, because of the Lord's great love, we are not consumed, for his compassions never fail. They are new every morning, and here it comes. Great is your faithfulness. You can probably hear the song. Jeremiah's reflecting on times when even the most committed of us believers fall off, so to speak, as my friend fell off that jet ski. And he captures the feelings very well. When I fail, my Lord, I feel discouraged, depressed, sometimes like, what's the use? But every new day, every morning, his compassions do not fail. His mercies are new every morning. Every new day, I find my Lord circling near me to pick me up, even though I fell off. The prophet Zephaniah says, every new day, he does not fail. Yes, when I looked at how that jet ski operated, I couldn't help but think of how our Lord deals with us. It could be that even now, you're feeling crushed by a feeling of failure. You've let your Lord down. You've let yourself down. You've let other people down. And maybe you feel like you're just going to stay down. In fact, at times like these, your feelings are telling you, hey man, you fell off. And you know what? The Lord's going on without you, buddy. Wrong. His mercies are new every morning. Jeremiah said, my hope is every new day is a new start. Great, he says of God, is your faithfulness. Not great is our faithfulness. Great is his faithfulness. So no failure needs to last more than 24 hours because there's a new day and there's new mercies. Today, your Lord is there, circling faithfully. See, he stopped when you

0: You fell off, and he's been lovingly waiting to pick you up and get you off to a fresh new start.
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3: Here are the current weather conditions as issued by Environment Canada. For Fort Vermilion, 10, wind from the south-southwest at 7 kilometers an hour. For Lacrete, 11. For High Level, cloudy, 6. Wind from the east-northeast at 4 kilometers an hour. In Garden River, 9. Wind calm. And Fort Chipewyan, mostly cloudy, 9. Wind from the west-southwest at 4 kilometers an hour. This has been your local weather update here on CIM Radio.
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0: frog said to another frog, I've got good news and bad news. The good news, you're going to meet a beautiful girl. 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
0: It is good news day on Laugh Again. That time when we put down the newspaper, flip off the TV, and listen to something that will cheer us up. September 11, 2001. If you were alive, you remember it well. It began like any other Tuesday for flight attendant Jerry Brown. She was aboard Delta Flight 15 en route to Frankfurt, Germany, doling out pretzels and orange juice when the captain called her to the cockpit to tell her that all airways over the continental United States were closed to commercial air traffic and they were to land at the nearest airport ASAP. That airport was in Gander, Newfoundland. 40 minutes later, air traffic control gave the wave and they hit the tarmac at the tiny Canadian airport. As news of the terrorist hijackings and attacks trickled in, 53 planes from around the world altered flight paths and touched down at Gander International. As more news trickled in, crew and passengers learned that terrorists had flown airplanes into the World Trade Center and the Pentagon. Exhausted and frightened passengers stayed

0: on board, waiting. No one complained. The next morning, the weary travelers finally deplaned to a new dilemma. The town of Gander had a population of 10,400. The number of stranded passengers, 10,500. So the resourceful Newfoundlanders went to work. Gander and the surrounding communities converted every high school and gathering place into lodging facilities for the stranded travelers. Every high school student was required to volunteer time to take care of the guests. Passengers went on boat cruises and hikes in local forests. They were driven to restaurants and bakeries. Residents prepared and delivered more food than the guests could eat. Families were kept together. Elderly passengers were taken to private homes. A young lady, 33 weeks into her pregnancy, was put up in a private home across the street from an urgent care facility. And there was laughter, too. No one tells better jokes in all the world than Newfoundlanders. They're the best. One said, "Did you know why Newfie scuba divers go into the water backwards? Because if they went forward, they'd still be in the boat." When the passengers of Delta Flight 15 finally headed home, they called each other by name, swapped stories and contact info. "It was as if we'd been on a cruise," said one. They had seen Hebrews 13:2 in action. Do not neglect to show hospitality to strangers. Remember Jerry Brown? "Our flight back to Atlanta looked like a chartered party flight," she said. A business class traveler announced his plan to set up a trust fund, providing college scholarships for high school students of the town of Lewisport where they had stayed. He promised to match donations of any amount from his fellow travelers. The total surpassed $14,000. With Delta's help, the fund now totals more than $1.5 million, and it's helped 134 students receive a college education. Jerry later said, "In spite of all the rotten things we see going on, there are still a lot of good and godly people in the world, and when things get bad, they come forward. Reminds me of the hospitality of the early church and the dozens of Bible passages asking us to show compassion to strangers, like Hebrews 13:16, do not neglect to do good and to share what you have. Today would be a great day to exercise your generosity and kindness. You never know what'll happen." That day in Gander, Newfoundland, Nick and Diane Marson met and later married. I guess you could say it was love at first flight.
1: Sometimes we don't need something new. We need to remember what we already know. That's why our friends at Back to the Bible Canada created What's So Good About Jesus, a free 6-chapter booklet that walks through the gospel. 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

0: great. God, thank you so much that you are a daddy to us. So much of our time as believers, we can get lost in thinking that you are just a book that we read. You're a goal that we're trying to reach. You're a place that we go to once a week. You're a lifestyle. You're some sort of worldview. But God, we can't lean on a worldview. We can't cry to a book. You're a father. You're a good, good father. And you're not loving us because we're good. You're loving us because you're good. And God, the more we sing and the more we pray, just remind us, this is a conversation with a person that loves us, that knows everything about us and loves us. You deserve every breath that comes out of us. Every word, every note we could ever sing is yours. Thank you, God, that you're the one. In Jesus' name, amen.
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2: John 20.

0: 21:18. Very truly I tell you, when you were younger, you dressed yourself and went where you wanted. But when you are old, you will stretch out your hands and someone else will dress you and lead you where you do not want to go. To stretch out your hands was a euphemism for crucifixion, and there's reason to believe that Peter was crucified under Caesar Nero around AD 65. Whether we die a martyr's death or something less dramatic, Jesus taught that the purpose of death is to glorify God. That's what Jesus did when he prayed, "Father, into your hands I commit my spirit." And while Stephen was being stoned, he also prayed, "Lord Jesus, receive my spirit." While Jesus and Peter were talking, John was following behind. When Peter saw him, he asked, "Lord, what about him?" Jesus answered, "If I want him to remain alive until I return, what is that to you? You must follow me." Jesus told Peter to mind his own business and to simply follow him. Since Jesus is the only way to heaven, it's no surprise the words "follow me" are found on his lips no fewer than 20 times throughout the Gospels. The most important thing we can ever do is to follow Jesus Christ.
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0: Oh, I'm making sure that I found all the ways to tell my friends about the addition to the family.
1: Hey, congrats. That's awesome. You're having a baby?
0: What? Are you kidding? No. We got a new car.
1: Oh.
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We praise you, God. We just offer you our praise, God. We offer you our lives and everything in it, Lord, because we know that you're stronger and you're greater than any circumstance, Lord. We just praise you, God.

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1: The Lord said to him, I never knew you. And then, you know, I reflect back on my life thinking, you know, that's me. I'm like that person. Here I'm proclaiming as well that I claim to know the Lord, but yet I don't really know him.
2: Stai gute! Welcome, my friends, to The Storyteller, where you'll find First Nations people from across Native North America who are following Jesus Christ without reservation. Today we'll hear more from Florence Flett, an Oji-Cree originally from Red Sucker Lake in Manitoba. Her story may help you sort out where you stand with your Creator. We pick up where she left off, sharing about when her husband's life changed.
1: And so we kind of lived like that in our first couple years in our marriage. Until one day he comes home and says, you know, just really excited. He goes, Flo, you know what happened? Is it? I got saved. And of course, he started preaching to me. You know, you need the Lord too. You need to know the Lord. You need to be forgiven. And I'm like, yeah, right. I'm thinking, you know, wonder how long this is gonna last. And so I just kind of like laughed in his face, and I was like, tell me about it. And thinking, well, at the same time thinking that I knew more about the Lord than he did, because, you know, I did go to church all these years, and here he's preaching to me and telling me all this. And soon afterwards, I just see his life changing, like, you know, right before my eyes. And I'm like, whoa, he's really serious about this. And at the same time, liking who he is. And, you know, just his life just changed. And soon as you know, seeing how he was witnessing to his family, and at the same time too, like, you know, how is that, how can that be, like, you know. And at the same time too, kind of envious, like, you know, wanting what he has. And seeing his life changing too, like, you know, always wanting to help people and always helping people and encouraging people, you know, you should go to church. And I guess this one time we went to the service and this guy was preaching in Matthew 7. You know, where it says, Lord, Lord, have I known you? Have I done your miracles? And that really spoke to me. Because in the end, the Lord said to him, I never knew you. And then, you know, I reflect back on my life thinking, you know, that's me. I'm like that person. Here I'm proclaiming as well that I claim to know the Lord, but yet I don't really know him. So, you know, hearing that, I said to myself, you know, I think that's it. That is it. So that night I went forward and went to the altar and asked the Lord to forgive me. Forgive me for my misunderstanding, and forgive me for my sin. From what I was taught when I was young, that God is love. And I believe that. But I was never taught that you can have a personal relationship with Christ. And I didn't understand that. Not until I realized my own sin. All this time, I thought I was a good person. You know, I went to church. I didn't drink. I didn't do drugs. I didn't even smoke. And, you know, I was a good person. But, you know, realizing that just being a good person is not good enough. you know,

Just knowing just how sinful I was as well, because there is a reason for that God gave us the Ten Commandments, because to teach us that we are not perfect, teaching us that we can't follow the Ten Commandments. I had closely tried to follow that and thinking, well, as close as I can following that, I realize that I fail. I fail miserably. And knowing that, just seeing my own sin made me realize that I am not perfect and I am not good enough to enter his kingdom. So when I hear the story of how God loved us so much that he sent his only son to die on the cross for us, I realize how much of a sinner I am because of even in the littlest things, that God loved me so much that he was willing to send his son to die for me because I was not good enough to enter his kingdom. When you look back at your own sin, I felt dirty and unworthy, and at the same time thinking, does God really forgive? Because he does say, I'll forgive you as far as the west and as far as the east. And I guess, that was the battle I was facing. Could it be possible? And, just being consumed in my own sin, I wanted to be clean. I wanted to just run up to that altar and say, yes, please, clean me. There was a strong pull, I guess, when as the speaker was talking, and I couldn't wait to talk to one of the leaders at the church, or even the pastor himself, and like my heart was burning within. I really wanted to talk to someone, and so the time came when the pastor asked if there was anyone that wanted to receive Christ as their savior, and I probably was the first one at the altar, and I said, yes, I wanna know God, and I wanna be forgiven. And I got to talk to one of the ladies that have been ministering to me, that have been sharing. She showed me God's word, and I just kind of like saying, yes, I want to learn more about God and I want to receive Christ as my Savior. Just knowing who I am and what I want, I said, yes, I am ready. And I gave my life to Christ that night. And yes, it was a really freeing experience. And not that the struggle disappears there, but knowing

0: afterwards, you know, long after that, that's when we went to Bible school. And it just seemed like the Lord just called us to his ministry. You know, it just seemed like he just handpicked us to do his work for him. And I guess you could say I don't regret that. And I'm glad that the Lord is able to use us even, like, you know, even to this day. And, you know, just thinking back, you know, lowly me, like, you know, thinking, who am I? Who was I for, you know, for the Lord to use me? But, you know, there are so many scriptures that I've read that has encouraged me that the Lord uses anyone. You know, studying the line of Christ, you know, going way back to Tamar, Rahab, Ruth. You know, these are women of the line of Christ, and these aren't perfect people, but they obeyed the word, and the Lord used them, and that's an encouraging to me.
1: It's amazing to think that God would use any of us. No one is perfect. We all fall short. That's why he sent his son, the Lord Jesus Christ. He paid the penalty for our sin on the cross, and then God raised him from the dead. When we put our trust in Jesus as our Savior, God credits the payment that he made to our account and declares us right with him. It doesn't matter what we've done. Jesus paid the price so that we could be forgiven. It's an amazing thing. We read in the Bible in 2 Corinthians 5:21 that God made the one who did not know sin to be sin for us, so that in him we would become the righteousness of God. Knowing about God is not enough. Trust in the Lord Jesus Christ, follow him, and watch what he will do. If you would like to know more, please visit our website, withoutreservation.com, and click on the tab, New Life. 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We're also on Facebook at Without Reservation. 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
3: Here are the current weather conditions as issued by Environment Canada.
4: For Fort Vermilion, 7. Wind from the south at 2 kilometers an hour. For La Crete, 11. Taking a look at high level,
3: mostly cloudy,
4: 8.
3: Wind from the south-southwest
4: at 8 kilometers an hour. For Garden River, 7. Wind from the south at 2 kilometers an hour. And finally, for Chipewyan,
3: cloudy,
4: 10.
3: Wind from the southwest
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5: 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Of my genie, your Bible, Katahanaman, Katipata, Kimantumno. Amen.

0: Hi, I'm Dr. John Neufeld, and you're listening to Back to the Bible Canada's Bible Minute. 1 John 1:9 tells us, if we confess our sins, he is faithful and just to forgive us our sins and to cleanse us from all unrighteousness. 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By faith in his name, God's grace covers our transgressions, past, present, and future. Why then does John tell us to confess our sins in hope of forgiveness? Did Jesus' atonement miss some of my sin? 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

0: Holy Spirit does the work. We just pray and believe Him to do it and not give up.
1: Your life speaks to people more than you realize. Hi, I'm Mark Gothier with Crew and Making Your Life Count. Vicki Fox says sometimes the greatest witness is simply living out an authentic relationship with Jesus every day.
0: I took a girl that I worked with to work because her car broke down. So for 2 weeks, she and I were in the car together. So I would just share as much as I could with her, and then I would really be praying for her. Well, years later, I saw her again, and she had gone to this church that I used to go to. She said, "Vicki, I owe all this to you because I saw your life and I wanted what you had."
1: You may never know how God is using your life to influence someone else. 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Learn more at crew.org/life.

0: 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Today we're in Winnipeg, Manitoba, visiting with Andy Williams. So we're in the Union Gospel Mission. So Andy, I guess first of all, could tell us what do you do around here?
1: Well, I'm morning supervisor in the mornings for downstairs and reception. And I've been here now 5 years working here, but I went through the program here too.
0: So that's about, where are you from?
1: Originally I was born in Norrie Hills, then I got taken away, and then went to BC for a while, and then came back here.
0: I don't know what that means, when you get taken away, it's like...
1: Yeah, I got adopted out. Well, we got taken away from our real parents, my brother and I, and then we got sent to an adoption house. Then they adopted us, and then we left Manitoba, we went to BC, because my foster dad's work went to BC, and then 5 years later we come back, and then 5 years we go back, and that was his work.
0: Oh, so you're just...
1: I just stayed.
0: Oh, yeah.
1: Ended up staying in Winnipeg.
0: Oh, okay, so when you got old enough?
1: Yeah.
0: So, how was it like growing up in that environment?
1: It was rough at first, because I got taken from alcoholic parents, and I got put with alcoholic parents. Well, one parent, my foster daddy, was an alcoholic. So it was no change, basically. We were too young to know what alcohol was and that, but as we grew up in that, we learned fast, because my dad was old school, and we were brought up old school. We were hit, slapped, kicked, whatever. When we did something wrong, or even when we didn't do anything wrong, he just came home drunk and he got mad and he took it out on us boys. There was four of us at the house at the time.
0: So, I guess, tell me about a bit of Vancouver. How was that living over there?
1: Vancouver, I liked it up there, because here people knew about what was going on in our house. Up there, people didn't know us, so I got along with more people up there, because they didn't ask me questions about my house. Like, here, my friends would say, "Andy, did you get beat up last night?" Out there, they say, "Hey, you have a nice family." And that's why I perceived it as. I wouldn't tell them the truth. But living up there was good. I liked it. I got old enough. I made a lot of friends up there. Lived up in Squamish, BC.
0: Oh, yeah.
1: Yeah. And then met my wife up there. And then we got married, and then we had our children, our family, and by then I was a full-blown alcoholic myself. And just passed it on, just from my dad to me. It just went on and on. I just wanted to be exactly like my dad, which it was.
0: So did you do any kind of work up there?
1: Yeah, I was did some longshoreman work. I drove up and down the coastline looking for logs for companies, and then I report them in, and they come and get them and do that. I drive 400 miles one way, 400 miles back, and that'd be my day. It would take me about 6-7 hours. Did some fishing up there while I was up there, crabbing. The last I did was apartment manager up there for a complex. Did that kind of work, a lot of fixing, a lot of work. Came back to Winnipeg with my family, and then I got into construction. I worked for the city for 8 years.
0: Oh, okay.
1: Yeah.
0: So.

0: Tell me more about how you met your wife, and tell me about her.
1: Yeah, well, my wife was, we were young, like I said, and she was a year older than I was, and she was a beautiful woman. And she passed away in 1990, and then I had my kids by myself, I had a single father, and I lost it after that. It's just everything. When she left, is everything left. I knew about the Lord and everything. My stepmom, my foster mom, she was a really religious person. She taught us when we were young to go to Sunday school and stuff. And she took us to church. But after I lost my wife, I lost everything. I hated everybody and everything. I even hated God for just taking her from me. That was the hardest part in my life. And went on for years. That's how I became full-blown addict and alcoholic. And then my kids, they were 16, 17, around that age. And then they got taken away from me. And then after that, they all grew up. And now they live in BC, and I have a boys here, and then I have my girls in BC that still live there. They didn't want to have anything to do with me while I was drinking and drugging.
2: The righteous cry out, and the Lord hears and delivers them out of all their troubles. The Lord is near to those who have a broken heart and saves such as have a contrite spirit.

time one day, I just 53 years old, and I said, I got to do something with my life. I got to get off those streets. I was on the streets for 10 years of my life on Main Street. And that's how I know everybody on the street. And then I just said, one day, I just went into the hospital. I said, real bad shakes, DTs. And told the doctor, I said, you got to help me. I want to quit. I'm going to kill myself. He said, you really want to quit? And I said, yep. 10 minutes later, I was upstairs in detox. That was June 4th, 2017. That was the last time I drank. So, and then I started my journey. Went to detox, went to AFM program for 28 days. And then I didn't know about this place. I didn't know it was like, I knew there was a place you can come and eat here, but I didn't know they had a treatment center here and everything like that. Until I met my friend Marcel downstairs. He works here now too. He says, why don't you come in and see? He brought me in, he showed me around, and then he introduced me to Ben, the intake worker downstairs. Little did I know,

didn't know Ben worked here. I know Ben from the days when we grew up. We were all in the same area together, and we all grew up together, basically. And then Ben said, I have a bed coming in 1 week. He goes, can you stay sober for 1 week? I said, oh, yeah. And I went next door, and I talked with him, because I was volunteering at Salome's. I asked him if I can get a bed for a week, and I told him I have a bed here ready for me in 1 week. They said, yep. So I came into the program. That week, I finished it. I came into the program, did all what they asked me to do, and then I had a real good chaplain I had here. He used to work here. His name was Scott Miller. And he was hard-nosed guy. He was straightforward, that's it. And if you lied to him and that, he'd let you know, and he'd push you away. Say, well, you want to talk like that? You go sit over there and talk in the mirror. Let that person listen to you. That's what he'd say to me, straight up. And then next thing you know, I just started learning, and I finally, he broke me down so much where I finally broke down, told him everything, what was wrong with me, why I'm doing the drugs, why I'm drinking. And it was because of my wife dying. And he goes, you know what? He goes, I don't want to hear any more of that stuff. He goes, that's just an excuse for you. What happened to her? I'm sorry, yes. He goes, but you can't use that as an excuse all the time in your life for drinking and drugging and that. Because I tell him, oh, I think about her all the time, and then as soon as I think about her, I have to drink. It's an excuse. And I didn't get that, but then he taught me that. He said, then after a while, I started sinking in, and I started talking to him, and I said, yeah, you're right. It was an excuse. I blamed everybody else's problems for my drinking and drugging. I did. My dad beat me all the time. My dad did this, my dad did that. But that led me to drink. No, I chose to drink. But I didn't know that. I just tried to use an excuse for somebody for me to go out and drink. But after that, I finally got into the Bible with Scott. And we sat downstairs for hours. He taught me how to use the Bible. He taught me how to read it and understand some words in it and what it meant. And now it's like downstairs, so we have a Bible class. Sometimes there's no teachers. No, Andy, you want to go downstairs and teach? Yeah, sure, I'll go. I do everything. Like, I'm downstairs talking with these guys, teaching with them, training them, showing them the Bible now, the way I got taught. I'm teaching them now. And it just amazes me what God has done in my life and how he changed me. Like, I was this hard-nosed man. He was like, you look at me wrong, I'd jump you. I was, so that's how way I was. I was dealing drugs, I was in gangs, collecting money for people and stuff like that. And now, I couldn't care less about that stuff. That part of my life is over. I just had to actually say that right now. It's over. Now my kids want me around. My grandchildren love me. They phone me, they text me. Mom's being mean to me. Never got that call in my life before, but I get them now. It makes me feel so good. Yeah. Now tell my little granddaughter, okay, put Mom on the phone. I'm going to give her a heck. Mommy! She wants, like, just pretend I'm giving you a heck. Their daughter, you can hear my granddaughter in the background just laughing. Eh? So, stuff like that. That's why I say I praise God for letting me have this again. My kids in my life and my family. My brothers, it's a different story with them. I did too much to them, I believe, right now. I'm trying to get contact with them and that. I think it takes time with them. My brother, he's a pastor of a church in Calgary.

0: And my other brother is a principal at Vanderhoof, BC. Teachers, his wife teaches, and his, my other brother's wife's a pediatric nurse. So, but then I done too much to upset them and hurt them, and because I think what it was is what they see in me, they saw their dad. Because I acted exactly like him. I drank all the time. But I worked, that's the thing. I considered myself a functional alcoholic, right? And get up and go to work, and then drink after work, and then go to sleep, get up, go to work. And that's what I thought I was good for. I thought that was a good life. But then it started slowly breaking me down. Like I had two strokes, had two heart attacks. I was in a coma for 6 months, all because of drinking and drugging. And the last time, I found myself on the Salter Bridge. I was on the other side of the rail. And then I was just hanging there, holding on to one hand on the rail, just all over the side of the bridge. And then somebody yelled at me or something, and then I just remember waking up and wondering, how did I get here? I didn't even know I was on a bridge. I didn't even know where I was.
1: Yeah.
0: And then all of a sudden the police come and grab me, and they took me to the hospital, and that's when I told the doctor, I said, I got to stop. This is going to kill me. I'm going to kill myself. And I think that's exactly when the Lord got through to me finally. And I said to myself, okay, I got to quit. That's it. That's it. Done. And then Scott, my chaplain downstairs, we were praying down in his office one day, and then all of a sudden, I don't know what it was. Just after we said amen, we were talking, and all of a sudden something was like behind me, was in my ear, and says, you're going to be okay. And I just looked and I couldn't see nothing. And then Scott asked me, what happened? I don't know, I said something just whispered in my ear, you're going to be okay. He just looked at me and grabbed my hand and says, that's the Lord talking to you. And it never happened to me before in my life. Sorry. That made me stronger. It made me want to learn more and help more. And now I work the front desk. They asked me, I did all the jobs in this program. They asked me, what job do you want? And I said, I want the front door. I said, I'm good with people. I want to talk with people. I want them to know that they're loved. That's all they need. They need somebody just to ask them, how's your day? I was telling this gentleman. I asked this guy one day, how's your day today? And he just looked at me all shocked, and he goes, you know, nobody's ever asked me that before. How's my day? That's all it took, just how's your day? And he just made my day. He said, I'm happy now. Somebody cared enough to ask me how my day was. See, just those tiny little things. Because when I was on the street, I never had that either. I just heard, get away from me, get a job, and stuff like that. And how can you live like this and always put me down? But somebody just walk up to you and say, hey, how was your day today? It just turns you right around, gives you hope. Mm-hmm. And that's what I want to try to give these people when they come in here. I treat them with respect. I treat them with sincerity. I treat them with love. Because I love every person that walks into this building. I treat them as their brother, my brother or my sister. And I tell them that. If it wasn't for this place, I wouldn't be alive right now. And if it wasn't for the Lord, he tell me I'll be all right. And I keep going. 5 years ago, I was diagnosed with bowel cancer. And all the staff here, all the people that know outside this program, they're all with me. They pray for me. They every day they're praying for me and keeping me strong.

0: And all my levels right now, they're all level. So they've been level now for about 2 years now. So it's starting to, and I feel better and better every day because I know people are caring and loving. So
1: do you go to church around here?
0: Yeah, I go to Church of the Rock on Selkirk Avenue.
1: Where?
0: Church of the Rock on Selkirk.
1: Oh, okay, so there's a church over here?
0: Yeah, and then there's one by my place at Bronx Park. They have Church of the Rock in there too. And so that's closer, I live in Elmwood.
1: Oh.
0: So if I can't make the air, I'll walk up to the other one or I'll ride my bike over to the other church and to go to church up there.
1: Mm-hmm.
0: But it's usually Church of the Rock I go and talk with people, and with all my friends that live near me, they're all church-going people too, so they all go to the same one, so we all head up there and we go for coffee after across the street, McDonald's or whatever it is, and spend some afternoon time with them. And then I go to Portage Avenue next to and help the people there. I go do my street ministry there every Sunday morning. Just walk in, anybody need prayer? And people, a guy will put up her hand, a lady will put up their hand, and I'll go pray with them and ask them what their name is, how they're doing. And I know they're not drinking because they want prayer. Then I'll ask, would you like a coffee or anything? And I'll go give them coffee and stuff like that. And we sit and talk, and I open my Bible. I have a little Bible in my bag. I carry with me all the time, and I'll read them a phrase. I love doing that, just going out and, oh yeah, you get the odd people, hey, get out of here, and this and that. We don't need no Bible thumpers here. And I said, we need more Bible thumpers here, I say. Tell me. Which they do, I'm not the only one. I took a couple of guys with me one time, and they liked it, and then they go on during the week. I go on weekends because I work during the week, and I do my stuff on weekends.
1: Wow, that's a great ministry
0: mm-hmm.
1: God has given you.
0: Yes.

0: future, I wanna go back to BC, go back to Squamish, and work out of a church from there, where I lived.
1: So Squamish is a different. Is that a reserve there too?
0: Yeah, it's a reserve. Reserve in a town. Okay. There's a town of Squamish, and then there's Reserve Squamish. Yeah. And then there's a town there that there's a church there now that when I go visit, I go do spend some time with them. It's called The Rock. I go there and volunteer while I'm out there. But I go to BC, I go to Vancouver, I'll go to the UGM there and volunteer my time there while I'm there on vacation. Yeah. But meanwhile, I'm out on the street helping people, handing sandwiches out for them and yeah. Stuff like that. And take my kids and my grandchildren with me, and then I'll give them a sandwich and they'll run and grab and give it to people and teach them, eh? Teach them when they're young. Mm-hmm. That's the best thing. It's like last Christmas, I was up in BC and I got that, what was that, 60 scoop money. So I took $20,000, I put it on the credit card. Then I took my 6 grandchildren and we went to the grocery store. And then I told one grandchild, I said, you pick one person that you want to pay your groceries for. And then my daughter, my granddaughter would look and say, I need you there. Okay, let's go. And then I told her, and then I tapped the lady, and she went, yes. And she goes, we want to pay your groceries for you. And then she used

0: card and she put it on the machine. Eh? We did that. I had all six of my grandchildren. I told them to do that, and we paid all the people's groceries and all different kinds, all different types of people, rich people, white, poor people, everybody there. One of my grandchildren wanted to do it for, we did it. And then now they phone me every Christmas since then. They phone me, Grandpa, are you coming so we can do that again? Because it started something too bad.
1: That's good.
0: Yeah, so stuff like that, that's what I try to put into my grandchildren's heads. And like, there are other people that need help too. And then my grandson, we're walking down in Vancouver, and I saw this guy sitting there, and he had a drink in his hand, a cold drink. It wasn't open yet, so he went and gave it to him. Gave it to that guy sitting there, and he put a hand on his shoulder, and he said, God bless you. And then he walked away, and I just looked at him, and he looked at me, right, Grandpa? I says, yes, baby. A little six-year-old boy just goes and does that all just out of his own mind. He goes, I remember doing that when I was young with you, Grandpa. He says, and it stayed with him. So that's the kind of stuff that I want to put into my grandchildren's heads.
2: Train a child in the way he should go, and when he's old, he will not turn from it.
3: It was so good to talk to Andy and learn about how he overcame bitterness through the loving care of Christians. He has a fulfilled life in the ministry he is now involved in. He even could restore his relationship with his children and now has a great impact on his grandchildren. Jesus Christ also wants you to be able to live a fulfilled life. If you are hurt and feel bitter because of life's disappointments, come to Jesus Christ. He will never let you down. Jesus said, come to me, all you who are weary and burdened, and I will give you rest. Call us if you want to talk to someone about your struggles or would like to pray with someone.

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2: Here are the current weather conditions as issued by Environment Canada.
3: Fort Vermilion, 7, wind calm. In Lacrete, 10. Taking a look at high level, clear, 6.
4: Wind from the south-southeast
3: at 5 kilometers an hour.
4: In Garden River,
3: 8.
4: Wind from the south-southwest
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4: cloudy,
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10: Fractured Fairy Tale, featuring piety, pugnacity, and greed. This is Wretched Radio. You say, what tale contains all of those compelling elements? I would tell you it's the fairy tale of the Crusades. You say, didn't they happen? Oh, they certainly did. But how they happened, why they happened, how they were conducted has turned into a very disturbing, because of the impact, fairy tale. The fairy tale that is being told about the Crusades goes a little something. Well, let me just put it the way Bill Clinton put it. Can I just take a moment to, let me share with you Bill Clinton, 2001, delivering a speech at Georgetown University. He said, when the Christian soldiers took Jerusalem in 1099, they proceeded to kill every woman and child who was Muslim on the Temple Mount. He cited the contemporaneous descriptions of the event, stating, soldiers walking on the Temple Mount with blood running up to their knees. And that, said the former president, is a story still being told today in the Middle East, and we're still paying for it. And indeed we are, at least to a degree, but that's not the whole story. That ain't the truth, nothing but the truth. That is perhaps a description of what happened on the Temple Mount. I doubt the blood was running to their knees. But there was violence. There's no question about that. But what's the backdrop? What's the history of the Crusades? Perhaps this is a good time for us to consider that, as things are still roiling around in the Middle East. And increasingly, we are told, actually, this bell has been rung now for, well, ever since September 11th, that we're dealing with a peaceful religion. Let me share with you an article from the spring 2011 edition of Intercollegiate Review. This was written by Paul Crawford. He takes us on a historical tour to understand why the Crusades happened. What motivated them? How were they conducted? Who participated in these things? Is it the story that we are being told today? To his article, we go. One reliable Western civilization textbook claims, quote, the Crusades fused three characteristic medieval impulses. Like these were just kind of a trend in the medieval period. They were piety, pugnacity, and

Greed. Hey, Jimmy, have you seen any piety, pugnacity, or greed lately? Because I guess that was just something that happened in the Middle Ages. We don't have that anymore. The film Kingdom of Heaven from 2005 depicts crusaders. They were boorish bigots, the best of whom were torn between remorse for their excesses and lust to continue them. That's the story that's being told. That is how the Crusades are portrayed. Even if you know the backdrop to the Crusades, if you were asked, hey, who are the bad guys in the Crusades? You'd probably say the Roman Catholics who actually were the ones who went on the Crusades. Is that true? Is that accurate? Were they all these terrible, greedy, bellicose men that just wanted to make a fortune and were willing to rape and pillage and plunder? Well, there were some that obviously did that. But is that the majority of those folks? Furthermore, who started this thing? That's a history that we need to recall and be sharpened up on, because the accusation is it was the Christians. They were just bloodthirsty and they wanted to just go plummet and become rich. To the article, even the historical supplements for role-playing games, supposedly drawing on reliable sources, contained statements such as, quote, "The soldiers of the First Crusade appeared basically without warning, storming into the Holy Land with the avowed task of slaughtering unbelievers." The Crusades were an early sort of imperialism. Quote, "The confrontation with Islam gave birth to a period of religious fanaticism that spawned the terrible Inquisition and the religious wars that ravaged Europe during the Elizabethan era." That's just really sloppy. There's so much to each one of those statements. Nevertheless, was it the Crusaders that started this? Have you ever taken a moment to study the percentage of the populations in countries that are currently held under Islamic control? Because remember, we're talking 7th century was the ascendancy of Islam. Whose land was that beforehand? Not every country. I think Iran was probably a lower percentage, maybe 10 to 20% were Christian. I'm doing this from memory. But many of them, including Iraq, certainly Egypt, Turkey, majority Christian, like over 50%, maybe as high as 80 to 90%. Those were Christian nations. You just assume that they're Islamic and they've always been Islamic. No, those were Christian territories. And those then were overrun by Muslims who took those countries underneath their own authority. All of that happened before the Crusades were initiated. So from the 7th century to, we'll call it the 10th or 11th century, give or take, I think it was Pope Urban II in 1022-ish, give or take, something like that, who sent the first Crusaders. So what was going on between the 7th century and the 11th century? The answer is Islamic advancement in taking over Eastern, Middle Eastern countries and Europe. They were the original aggressors. The Crusades were a response to their aggression. And I'm not going to defend the Crusades. The church has no business in warfare. So please, I'm not trying to defend the decisions of popes or the Roman Catholic Church. But I am saying we need to understand history. I do not endorse the church amassing armies and sending them off to war. That's not our job. We're to proclaim His Excellencies. The government is supposed to take care of that business. Nevertheless, I'm just saying, let's get our history straight here. Back to our article from Paul Crawford talking about the history of the Crusades. The most famous semi-popular historian of the Crusades, who is Sir Stephen Runciman, ended his three volumes of magnificent prose with the judgment that the Crusades were, quote, "nothing more than a long act of intolerance in the name of God, which is a sin against the Holy Ghost." Is that correct? Was it a long act of intolerance? What provoked the Roman Catholic Church to be so intolerant? What was causing their intolerance? I can't be intolerant if I don't have a character to act upon.

0: Who started all of this? Well, that's why we need to understand the real history of the Crusades. Myth number one, the Crusades represented an unprovoked attack by Western Christians on the Islamic world. 632, Egypt, Palestine, Syria, Asia Minor, North Africa, Spain, France, Italy, the islands of Sicily, Sardinia, Corsica were Christian territories. Did you catch that list? It was long. They were Christian territories. Christianity was the official majority religion. Outside of those aforementioned nations, there were other Christian communities. Now, it could be a hodgepodge. I'm just using the term Christian as an umbrella term because you had genuine believers. You had various versions of Roman Catholic, Orthodox, Coptic, etc. But most of those countries were majority Christian. Persia was Nestorian. Okay, so not even Orthodox, but nevertheless, there were Christian communities even in Arabia. Now we cut to 732. A century later, Christians had lost Egypt, what they call Palestine, Syria, North Africa, Spain, most of Asia Minor, and southern France. Wow. Apparently, they don't read history books in France either. Italy and the islands surrounding it were under threat, and they would come under Muslim control in the next century. The Christian communities of Arabia, they were wiped out after 633. Jews and Christians were expelled from the peninsula. In Persia, all kinds of jizya going on. Two-thirds of the formerly Roman Christian world was now ruled by Muslims. That's the history. And when we fail to remember that, then you get the fractured fairy tale, the modern day retelling of the Crusades, which I will not defend, but I will color this was not an unprovoked affair. The entire continent was under assault from whom? A bellicose religion that is based on the bellicose writings of its bellicose founder. Muhammad will continue our fractured fairy tale next on Wretched Radio.
1: You ever been sitting in a sermon and your pastor drops a Greek word like he actually expects you to know what it means?
2: Well, in the original Greek, the word metanoia, and you're just nodding along like you totally followed that.
1: Well, what if you actually could follow it? Our resource, It's Not Greek to Me, is a basic Greek primer that teaches you to read your New Testament in the original language. 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There's 10 lessons. It's perfect for individuals and families and Sunday school classes and homeschoolers or just anyone preparing for a more serious study down the road. 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It's Not Greek to Me. 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
1: Titles of Christ. In the Bible, Jesus is given many titles that teach us about who he is and what he has done. Jesus is called the seed of the woman. Immediately after the fall of man, God promised a Savior who would be the offspring of the woman. Jesus was born of a virgin, a divine Savior born of the seed of woman.
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3: Who were the real victims? This is Wretched Radio. If you ever evangelize on a university campus, at some point you're going to hear about the horrors of the Crusades. And I am not going to defend the horrors of the Crusades because there were some horrors. However, the way that the Crusade is being portrayed, the Crusades are being portrayed these days, Roman Catholic Church, they were greedy. They just wanted to go get some land and some booty. So they went on this quest to kill all these Muslims and shed their blood just because that's the way they were. That simply is not historically accurate. And again, not defending the Crusades, but we do need to understand history. You know, it's kind of important if you want to render some sort of a verdict, and especially if a people group wants to use a historical event to make their case of victimization. Then we need to understand history. Thankfully, Paul Crawford, writing in Intercollegiate Review, gives us four myths about the Crusades. If you recall, we were looking at the first myth, that it was just an unprovoked attack by Western Christians. Let me take you to the article. I'll try to do this without commentary, but Europe was being taken over by Muslims. So was the Middle East. Majority nations Christian, now underneath the, well, I was going to say boot, sandal of Islam. Charlemagne blocked the Muslim advance in far Western Europe in about 800, but Islamic forces shifted their focus and began to island hop across to North America toward Italy and the French coast. They attacked the Italian mainland by 837. So needless to say, there was a struggle for control. This was going on all throughout Europe and certainly in Italy, and that continued for the rest of the 9th century into the 10th. Between 850 and 950, Benedictine monks were driven out of ancient monasteries, papal states overrun, Muslim pirate bases were established along the coast of northern Italy and southern France, attacking islands from those bases. Desperate to protect victimized Christians, popes became involved in the 10th and early 11th centuries in directing the defense of the territory around them. Because the pope was going to be under attack soon because the Muslims were starting to invade Italy. Last time I checked, the Vatican is in Italy. This was a response to the barbarism of the Muslims. They are a bellicose people. They are the ones that were provoking a response. Now, again, the church had no business doing that, but there was something that preceded the Crusades. The struggle continued into the 11th century. In 1009, a deranged Muslim ruler destroyed the Church of the Holy Sepulchre in Jerusalem and mounted major persecutions of Christians and Jews. Mr. Former President, did you know that when you were speaking and telling everybody how horrible the Christians were for shedding blood, that the Muslims were driving out and murdering Christians and Jews prior to that? No, those details conveniently get left out. Let's go to 1095. The Byzantines persisted in their appeals. Pope Urban II realized Gregory VII's desire in what turned into the First Crusade. Okay, so it's 1095. I think I maybe said a different date. 1095. So really late 11th century. That's when Pope Urban II said, we got to do something here because of the cries of Christians throughout Europe, throughout the Middle East. Help us. We're being slaughtered and driven out of our land. Far from being unprovoked,

The Crusades represent the first great Western Christian counterattack. That's, you know, if we remember nothing else from this presentation on the history of the Crusades, when people go, well, you know, the Crusades, do you know that they were a counterattack? Would you like to know who they were counterattacking and why? That might be enough right there. The counterattacks against the Muslims, which had taken place continually from the inception of Islam until the 11th century. How did Islam spread? The sword. Simple as that. And last time I checked, there's nothing about the religion that indicates they've had a change of tune. So to put the question in perspective, writes this historian, one need only consider how many times Christian forces have attacked Mecca or Medina. Never. But the Muslims, they were attacking Christian sites, and they went into Jerusalem and destroyed the place. Myth number two, Western Christians went on crusades because of their greed, leading them to plunder Muslims in order to get rich. It's just simply not true. This is a historian who wrote, few crusaders had sufficient cash both to pay for their obligations at home and to support themselves decently on a crusade. You were a soldier, you had to pay for it. It's not like there was a war chest and you were given, like our contemporary soldiers that get paid along the way. You went on the crusades. You were going for mostly, now, if these were poorly motivated and directed, that's a different conversation, but they were religiously motivated. This was an act to defend Christian sites, Christian people. The early crusaders sold off so many of their possessions to finance their expeditions, it caused widespread inflation. The financial demands of crusading caused, quote, profound economic and monetary changes in Western Europe. That doesn't sound like people who are just going to get rich, does it? One of the chief reasons for the foundering of the Fourth Crusade, because there were a number of them, it ran out of money before it got started. Louis IX's Seventh Crusade in the mid-13th century cost more than six times the annual revenue of the crown. These were counterattacks, very costly for the participants. The popes resorted to desperate ploys to raise money to finance crusades. Income tax in the early 13th century, serious adjustments in the way that indulgences were handled that led to the abuses that Martin Luther condemned. They had to raise money. It wasn't about going to make money. In short, very few people became rich. Some did, certainly. You always got that in war. There is a military-industrial complex, you know. There's money to be made in wars, and it happened. But that was the exception, not the rule. The numbers of those who profited were dwarfed by those who were bankrupted. Most medieval people were very aware of this and did not consider crusading a way to improve their financial situations. Myth number three, crusaders were a cynical lot who didn't really believe their own religious propaganda. They had ulterior materialistic motives. That true? Well, for one thing, the casualty rates of the Crusades were very high. They left their home expecting, I won't be coming home, darling. They were going to give their life for this cause. A military historian estimated the casualty rate for the First Crusade was 75%. They knew that, and they went marching off to war anyway. They believed in their cause, right, wrong, or indifferent. They weren't drafted. It was voluntary. And participants had to be persuaded to go. The primary means of persuasion was the crusade sermon, which guilted them into going, or they were going to go to hell. You could die if you don't go on this crusade, where you would probably die. Crusade preachers had to persuade their listeners to commit themselves to enterprises that would disrupt their lives, impoverish, and even kill or maim them, not to mention inconvenience their families. And so they used it as a penance for sin, all bad stuff. But the point is, these people weren't going because they didn't believe in the cause. They certainly did. Finally, myth number four. The Crusades

0: taught Muslims to hate and attack Christians. Remember what Bill Clinton said? That story is still being told today, which is why Muslims so despise Christians. There's just one problem with that, and that is facts, truth, and history. Muslims had been attacking Christians for more than 450 years before Pope Urban declared the First Crusade. In other words, it wasn't the Crusades that provoked the Muslims. It was the Muslims that provoked the Christians to respond to them. Why? It's because of their source material. Their holy book tells them if they want to usher in the return of the Savior, the return and final judgment, then it is up to the Muslim to, what would be the right word? I know what it is for Christianity. We would say evangelize the world. But for Islam, it would be to make everybody convert, force them by the sword, kill them, or put them in subjection as slaves. That's the problem. And because that book hasn't changed, do we have any reason to believe that the attitudes of at least many Muslims is any different than it was in the 7th century? Now we know the truth. This is Wretched Radio.
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1: 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I can do all things through Christ who strengthens me.

0: Hi, I'm Dr. John Neufeld, and you're listening to Back to the Bible Canada's Bible Minute. 1 John 1:9 tells us, if we confess our sins, he is faithful and just to forgive us our sins and to cleanse us from all unrighteousness. The sacrifice of Jesus atones for all our sins. By faith in his name, God's grace covers our transgressions, past, present, and future. Why then does John tell us to confess our sins in hope of forgiveness? Did Jesus' atonement miss some of my sin? Well, not at all. 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Apologies and forgiveness are exchanged frequently. These restorations don't endanger the marriage, they make it better. As God's forgiven children, keep short accounts with a father by confession and in repentance. You will find his embrace and his grace as you do. 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
0: Oh, I'm making sure that I found all the ways to tell my friends about the addition to the family.
1: Hey, congrats, that's awesome. You're having a baby?
0: What, are you kidding? No, we got a new car.
1: Oh.
2: We find a lot of ways to share the good news in our life. But what about the best news? 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
3: God has a great message he wants to deliver to the world, and it's a message of hope, and you can take it to them.
2: Some say that's a job for pastors and evangelists, but Billy Graham didn't think so.
3: I would like to challenge you to be a witness for Christ wherever you go. In the shops, on the streets, on the campus, on the planes, in the buses, to your next door neighbor. That's our job in evangelism, calling upon people to be reconciled to God.
2: Learn how to share your faith

0: This is Max Licato. Immediately after the Mount Carmel experience, Elijah instructed Ahab, "Go eat and drink, for there is the sound of a heavy rain." 1 Kings 18 and 41. But then we read that the sky was cloudless. How do we explain his announcement? I found the answer in the Hebrew word that is translated sound. Elijah was choosing to hear God's covenant and disregard the circumstances. The circumstances, the silent sky, the blazing sun, dearth of clouds, the promise of God, the word spoken to Elijah said, "Pull out your umbrella." Elijah chose to hear the voice of God's promise. What about us? Multiple times each day, we choose the message we follow. Are we reeling from the problems, or are we standing on God's promises? This is Max Licato.
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3: When I'm at a barbecue and spot a bag of original Lay's, I'm known to walk over, grab a couple, and remark, "I love potato chips." When I'm at the same barbecue and I spot my daughter, Sadie Ann, I'm known to run over to her, give her a big hug. She doesn't always appreciate it. I look her straight into the eyes and I say, "I love you, Sadie Ann." Like a potato chip? Of course not. The word love has an extremely wide spectrum of meanings. God is the source of all true, giving, ongoing love. God's love for us is fully expressed by giving His Son, Jesus Christ. God loves us with an everlasting love, and He has commanded us to love one another. Love, then, is what motivates us to bless others in ways that matter here and now and for eternity. This is Andrew Palau.
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1: Here are the current weather conditions as issued by Environment Canada. Fort Vermilion, 6. Wind from the north-northeast at 2 kilometers an hour. In Lacrete, 9. 4. High level, clear, 5. Wind from the south at 5 kilometers an hour. In Garden River, 8. Wind from the south-southwest at 2 kilometers an hour. And finally, Fort Chipewyan, cloudy, 9. Wind from the west-southwest at 8 kilometers an hour. This has been your local weather update here on CIM Radio.
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3: The Apostle John, more than any other gospel writer, stated his purpose in writing the fourth gospel. However, his reason for recording this gospel appears near the end. Here's what he wrote.
4: Jesus performed many other signs in the presence of his disciples that are not written in this book. But these are written so that you may believe Jesus is the Messiah, the Son of God, and by believing, you may have life in his name.
3: In terms of these signs, John actually chose seven significant miracles to demonstrate that Jesus is indeed the Christ, the Son of God. He changed water to wine, demonstrating Jesus is the master of quality. Jesus healed a Roman official's son and demonstrated his power over distance. You see, Jesus was in Cana and the boy was in Capernaum. Jesus healed a man at the Pool of Bethesda, demonstrating his power over time. The man had been crippled for over 38 years. Jesus fed the 5,000 and demonstrated his quantitative power, multiplying the loaves and the fish. When Jesus walked on water and stilled the storm, he demonstrated his power over nature. When Jesus healed the man who was born blind, he demonstrated his power over human destiny. And when Jesus raised Lazarus from the dead, he demonstrated his power over death, both physical and spiritual. Yes, Jesus Christ is indeed God who became flesh and dwelt among us. Will you receive him as your personal Savior from sin? Will you do that today?
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When the Prince of Life, our ransom, shed for us his precious blood. 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

0: Welcome to Canada's National Bible Hour, a ministry of Mission Go. I'm Brian Albrecht, the President Emeritus and Director of Canada's National Bible Hour. We are thrilled to have you with us today as we embark on a journey to reach the world for Jesus Christ.
1: Today our text is taken from Isaiah chapter 53, verse 6, which says, "All we like sheep have gone astray. We have turned, every one, to his own way. And the Lord has laid on him the iniquity of us all." This verse teaches very clearly that all of us have sinned, and because of that we've become short of the glory of God. Our sin has kept us from having fellowship. Our sin has kept us from intimacy and connection with God. Even one sin will keep us eternally in a place called hell, because even one sin cannot be in the presence of God. But God provided a way. He provided a Savior. And even though we've turned everyone to our own way, the Lord has laid on Jesus Christ the sins of all of us. And as he hung between heaven and earth, he paid the penalty for all our sins. He took our place. He took the hell and the judgment that we deserve on his own body as he hung on that tree. And he died and rose again, and he's alive, and we have a great opportunity to live with him, live for him, and receive him into our heart if we've never done.

0: Good day, thank you for joining our Moments from the Mission Field, with interviews and stories about how the Lord's work is reaching out globally through the agency of Mission Go.
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2: And the things that you have heard from me among many witnesses, commit these to faithful men who will be able to teach others also. 2 Timothy 2:2. This is Dennis Campbell with Mission Go, speaking on Canada's National Bible Hour about the ministry opportunity before us in Costa Rica. One of the clearest lessons in Scripture is that ministry must multiply. The gospel is not meant to stop with one preacher, one church, or one generation. It is meant to be passed on faithfully so that others are equipped to teach, disciple, and serve. That is why the campus in the Orosi Valley is so important to the work in Costa Rica. Costa Rica is changing spiritually. Evangelical Christianity has risen from 27.8% to 30.8% at the same time. About 16% identify as believers without religion, meaning many still believe in God but remain outside formal church structures. And these are not small shifts. They point to a country where many people remain spiritually open, but where discipleship and biblical grounding are urgently needed. That need is especially important in and around the Orosi Valley. The valley is not merely scenic, it is strategic. It sits in Cartago Province, which remains the strongest Catholic region in the country. This gives the ministry a meaningful challenge and a meaningful opportunity. People in this area often carry deep spiritual memory and religious identity, yet younger generations are increasingly asking new questions. In a setting like that, a permanent ministry campus can become a stabilizing center for biblical truth and long-term outreach. A campus gives structure to ministry. It creates a place where local gatherings can happen, where Scripture can be taught carefully, where young leaders can be mentored, and where teams can serve with continuity. It allows for conferences, discipleship retreats, pastoral training, youth programs, and outreach initiatives that are difficult to sustain without a consistent base of operation. It also provides a visible witness in the community that says this work is not temporary. It is committed. The campus also strengthens partnership with local churches. Healthy ministry in Costa Rica will not be built in isolation. It will grow through relationships with pastors, congregations, youth leaders, and local Christian workers who already know the people, the culture, and the needs of the valley. Together, these partnerships can help expand Bible teaching, support evangelistic efforts, encourage families, and create pathways for young believers to grow into mature disciples. This matters deeply for the next generation. Young people need more than inspiration. They need formation. They need Scripture, examples worth following, and communities that walk with them over time. A ministry campus can provide that kind of environment while also serving as a resource to churches throughout the valley and the surrounding region. Please pray that God will use this campus as a place of multiplication.

nation. Pray for strong local partnerships. Pray for ministry leaders who will teach others also. And pray that in Costa Rica, especially in the Orosi Valley, the gospel will take deeper root and bear lasting fruit. This is Dennis Campbell for Canada's National Bible Hour.

We are offering a booklet to clear one's head of wrong thinking and fill with the truth of God's Word, titled Putting Off Life Dominating Sins. Susan J. Heck, through her book, counsels with the bottom line biblical information. Susan is a certified counselor with the Association of Certified Biblical Counselors. She is also the author of the With the Master Bible Study series for ladies, as well as A Call to Discipleship, Putting Off Life Dominating Sins. Susan's teaching ministry is an outgrowth of her memorization work on the Bible. She has memorized the entire New Testament and is now journeying her way through more of the Old Testament. To God be the glory. To order your copy, write to Canada's National Bible Hour, Box 1210, St. Catharines, Ontario, L2R7A7, or in the U.S. Box 2010, Buffalo, New York, 13,231.

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1: Have you ever faced a real calamity? I mean a really bad one in your life. Recently, I was reading a book about four Navy SEALs that were sent on a mission against the Taliban in the mountains of Afghanistan. These four men were attacked by over 200 of the enemy. They were fired upon by AK-47s and rocket-propelled grenades. Three of them were killed, and only one was left, though badly wounded and even unable to walk. When all hope was lost, he was rescued and became the lone survivor of that attack. I would call his predicament in that gun battle a calamity. The prophet Joel wrote his book of the Bible about a calamity that had swept across the nation of Israel. It was a locust plague. Now, when we think of locusts, we think of them destroying some vegetation every few years. But this was not the case of the one about which Joel wrote. He described it in the early verses of his book by saying, "Has anything like this happened in your days, or even in the days of your fathers? Tell your children about it. Let her children tell their children, and their children another generation. This plague was so horrible that word of it would be passed down from generation to generation. This must have really been some

calamity. Let's take a look to see how bad it really was. In chapter 1, verse 4, we read, "What the chewing locust left, the swarming locust has eaten. What the swarming locust left, the crawling locust has eaten. And what the crawling locust left, the consuming locust has eaten." Having read several commentaries on this verse, there were all kinds of ideas. But for me at least, the simplest idea is usually the best. I am convinced that this is speaking about four successive waves of locusts, one right after the other, until every green plant was denuded of its leaves and fruit. Nothing was left in the entire land. In later verses, the prophet mentions the grape crop was gone and the fig trees were stripped, even of their bark. The wheat and barley fields were bare. The pomegranate, the palm trees, and the apple trees were all bare. Not only did the locusts eat everything, but they totally destroyed the economy of the entire country. There was nothing to eat or feed the flocks and herds. Having an agricultural economy, there was no work, and hence no way to make a living. The locust plague was certainly a national calamity. To top this all off, as you read verses 16 to 18, it appears the land was also hit by a severe drought at the same time. When we look back on verses 5 through 7, the nation was facing another terrible situation. They were facing a military attack by an enemy nation. How much worse can things get? He says, "Awake, you drunkards, and weep and wail, all ye drinkers of wine, because of the new wine, for it has been cut off from your mouth. For a nation has come up against my land, strong and without number. His teeth are like the teeth of a lion, and he has the fangs of a fierce lion. He has laid waste my vine and ruined my fig tree. He has stripped it bare and thrown it away. Its branches are made white." If a nation would ever face a calamity, it was what Israel faced at that time. A locust plague had devastated them. The only food they had was what was in storehouses. Their economy was in shambles, and a huge army was about to invade their land. What could they do? Where could they turn? Joel gives us the answer. At the very beginning of his book, he cries out for the elders and all the inhabitants of the land to listen to what he has to say, as he had received a message from the Lord. He pleads with them to weep, since this calamity has come upon them because of their sin. In verse 8, he tells them to lament as a young woman about to be married would, if for some reason her husband-to-be had suddenly died. In verses 13 and 14, Joel continues to give his message from the Lord as to what else they needed to do. "Gird yourselves and lament. You priests, wail. You who minister before the altar, come. Lie all night in sackcloth, you who minister to my God. For the grain offering and the drink offering are withheld from the house of your God. Consecrate a fast. Call a sacred assembly. Gather all the elders and all the inhabitants of the land into the house of the Lord your God and cry out to the Lord." The prophet Joel understood that this calamity was brought upon the people because they had sinned grievously against the Lord. He gave instructions from the Lord as to how God might turn his wrath.

wrath away from them, and deliver them as a nation from these things and possibly even more to come. The first thing they were to do was to mourn for their actions. He calls on five different groups to mourn. The first group was the drunkards. There was no wine available for them. Then he called for the land to mourn. The land is referring to Jerusalem or Zion, which is personified as a person. Thirdly, the farmers should mourn because they had no crops and hence no income. Then the priests were told to mourn, as they had neither grain or wine, which were necessary elements used in the Old Testament temple sacrifices. Finally, the entire nation was to mourn. The sins for which God was dealing with them pervaded the entire nation, so all are called upon to mourn for their sin. Along with the call for national mourning, the prophet takes a major step forward in verse 14 of chapter 1. He calls for a national time of repentance. Consecrate a fast. Call for a sacred assembly. Gather the elders and all the inhabitants of the land into the house of the Lord your God and cry out to the Lord. We will learn more about this when we get into chapter 2 in our next message. But let me just stop here for a moment and bring these things up to today. It is very clear that our nations have turned away from the Lord to secular humanism. If you study the history of nations, it soon becomes very evident that when a nation gets into sin, it is not too long before they either lose their power and status in the world or pass into oblivion. Let me ask you a question. Have you ever met a Hittite, or a Jebusite, or an Amorite, or even a Phoenician? These nations have long since been relegated to the history books. Today, we need a national call for repentance, as well as individual repentance for sin, if we're going to receive the blessings God has in store for us. The alternative is not so hot. However, we must always remember that God is willing to meet the needs of those who know, love, and serve Him. I'm sure you remember that God was even willing to spare Sodom and Gomorrah if there were only 10 righteous people in the city. We must always remember God's grace to undeserving sinners like ourselves. If there was ever a time when national and individual repentance for sin was needed, it is today. When we come to the last part of chapter 1 of Joel, we see a completely new concept brought out. However, it is related to that terrible plague of the locusts. He presents what's called the Day of the Lord. The best way I know to describe it is by the way many of the mountain people where we live do. The English is not the best, but they make their point. Here's how many would compare the destruction of the locust plague to what will happen in the Day of the Lord. Quote, "If you've been through the locust plague, you ain't seen nothing yet." Unquote. In other words, the destruction in the Day of the Lord will far surpass anything that man has ever known. God will bring His judgment upon the earth and upon all who dwell here. So Joel uses the natural catastrophe as an illustration of a far greater judgment to come. Compared to the terrible Day of the Lord, the destruction by the locust plague will seem insignificant.
The day of the Lord, as it is used in Scripture,

Scripture is a time in the future that has not yet come to pass. That day is spoken of by many of the Old Testament prophets and is also used in the New Testament as well. It is a time that begins following the rapture of the church and continues thereafter. It begins with the tribulation period, when God begins to pour out his wrath on the earth as he begins to deal with sinful man and wrest this world from the terrible grip that Satan has on it. Those living here at that time will learn what suffering really is. In verse 18 of chapter 1, Joel describes it this way: "Alas, for the day of the Lord is at hand. It shall come as destruction from the Almighty." Then he continues by using the agricultural terminology that his readers would understand, especially in light of the recent locust plague and what it had done to their crops and livelihood. By doing this, the people of Joel's day would be able to comprehend something about how bad that future day will be. There are also scores of other verses in the Old Testament about the day of the Lord, but I would like you to turn with me to two of the many New Testament verses describing this time period that is still future from today. The first one is found in 1 Thessalonians 5, verses 2 and 3. "For you yourselves know perfectly that the day of the Lord so comes as a thief in the night. For when they say peace and safety, then sudden destruction comes upon them as labor pains upon a pregnant woman, and they shall not escape." Then in 2 Peter 3:10 to 14 we read, "But the day of the Lord will come as a thief in the night, in the which the heavens will pass away with a great noise, and the elements will melt with fervent heat, both the earth and the works that are in it. It will be burned up. Therefore, since all these things will be dissolved, what manner of persons ought you to be in holy conduct and godliness, looking for and hasting the coming of the day of God, because of which the heavens will be dissolved, being on fire, and the elements will melt with fervent heat. Nevertheless, we, according to his promise, look forward to new heavens and a new earth in which righteousness dwells. Therefore, beloved, looking forward to these things, be diligent to be found by him in peace without spot and blemish." From these passages of Scripture, it becomes very clear that the day of the Lord will come upon many people as a far greater calamity than any locust plague could ever produce. Joel is warning his people to get right with the Lord, repent of their sins, turn from their heathen idols, and get right with God. Like the mountain people say, "You ain't seen nothing yet." His message still rings loud and clear today. Though we usually do not have idols of wood and stone today, many nations, as well as individuals, have turned their back on the Lord. They will no longer have to face a locust plague, but something that is far worse, the day of the Lord. And the day of the Lord is only the beginning for those of you who have not received Christ as your Savior. Not only will you go through the day of the Lord, but one day you will stand before the great white throne, a judgment, and will be sentenced to eternal punishment in the lake of fire. There's still a contrast given in our verses.
The writer says that we who know Christ

0: are looking forward to new heavens and a new earth, where we will spend eternity with our Lord. What a blessed hope we have for the future, because we have received eternal life through faith in Christ. May I ask you a simple question? Where do you stand in relation to the coming day of the Lord? Will you reject the gospel message that you're a sinner and that Christ paid the price for your sins, a price that you could not pay? Or will you trust Him as your Savior and receive the gift of eternal life? I trust if you have never made that decision to receive Him and have your sins forgiven, you would do it right now.
1: 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Hear the words of our Lord Jesus from the Gospel of Matthew, chapter 11, verses 28 and 29. Come to me, all you who labor and are heavy laden, and I will give you rest. 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Until next time, may the Lord bless you and keep you. May His face shine upon you and give you peace, and may you find your rest in Him. 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

0: A shining light over dark waters. A beacon of hope through the stormy seas. 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
1: Here are the current weather conditions as issued by Environment Canada.
2: In Port Vermilion, 6. Wind calm. 4. Lacrete, 9. Taking a look at high level, clear, 6. Wind from the south at 4 kilometers an hour. Taking a look at Garden River, 7. Wind from the southwest at 2 kilometers an hour. And finally, Port Chipewyan,
1: cloudy,
2: 9. Wind from the southwest at 5 kilometers an hour.
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God never puts us through anything He doesn't walk around the bend with us through. Ultimately, everything that happens to us is filtered through the hands of a loving God, and He promises, "My grace is sufficient for you, and my strength is perfect in weakness."

0: Holy Spirit does the work. We just pray and believe Him to do it and not give up.
1: Your life speaks to people more than you realize. 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Vicki Fox says sometimes the greatest witness is simply living out an authentic relationship with Jesus every day.
0: I took a girl that I worked with to work because her car broke down. So for 2 weeks, she and I were in the car together. So I would just share as much as I could with her, and then I would really be praying for her. Well, years later, I saw her again, and she had gone to this church that I used to go to. She said, "Vicki, I owe all this to you because I saw your life and I wanted what you had."
1: You may never know how God is using your life to influence someone else. So trust the Holy Spirit to do what only He can do. 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

This is Bible Q&A with John MacArthur, and I'm Denny Nugent with today's question about a woman spoken of only once in the whole of the New Testament. Her name is Phoebe.

0: And in Romans 16:1, the Apostle Paul calls her a servant of the church. Now, John, what exactly does that phrase mean, servant of the church? Is that describing an office in the church, an office designed specifically for women like Phoebe?
1: Well, servant is the word diakonos, and it's a very sort of pedantic word. It's a very common word in the Greek language. It just means a servant, table waiter, somebody who waited on a table. It could refer to a man doing that. It could refer to a woman doing that in the common use of the word. Very generic word, not an official word. It's not servant with a capital S or deacon with a capital D. Just a servant of the church. That can be true of a man or a woman. Now, we know that apostles had a very official function and office in the purposes of God as the foundation to the church. We know that elders have a very official responsibility, that they are set apart, called by God, gifted, qualified, ordained, and they serve the role of leadership in the church. But when you come to deacons, there are several places that indicate to us that these are just folks who serve in the church. They could be men, they could be women. And in those lists of deacons that we read in the pastoral epistles, there's nothing that limits that role to men. I think it's as extensive as the service that people render, men or women.
0: All right, thanks, John. And thanks to you for tuning in today to Bible Q&A with John MacArthur, pastor, Bible teacher, and author of the MacArthur New Testament Commentary Series. For more teaching from the Book of Romans, or if you have a question for John, visit us at MacArthurCommentaries.com.
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0: Here are the current weather conditions as issued by Environment Canada. In Fort Vermilion, 5. Wind calm. Taking a look at Lacrete, 7. Taking a look at high level, mostly cloudy, 5. Wind from the east at 4 kilometers an hour. Taking a look at Garden River, 7. Wind calm. And finally, Fort Chipewyan, mostly cloudy, 9. Wind from the southwest at 8 kilometers an hour. This has been your local weather update here on CIM Radio.
1: Hi, this is Mandy, and you're listening to CIM Radio. Psalms 148, 1 and 2 says, "Praise the Lord. Praise the Lord from the heavens. Praise Him in the heights above. Praise Him, all His angels. Praise Him, all His heavenly hosts."

Dear listening friend, this is Ed Martin speeding you a hearty welcome. You're tuned into the Gospel Sound radio program coming from Warman, Saskatchewan. Oh, come and taste and see that the Lord is good. Blessed is the man that puts his trust in him.

And today I would like to speak to you on Jesus' cry when he said in the Garden of Gethsemane, "Father, if it be possible, let this cup pass over me." We read out of the Gospel of Matthew, chapter 26,

starting at from verse 36. Then came Jesus with them to a place called Gethsemane, and said to the disciples, "Sit here while I go and pray yonder." And he took with him Peter and the two sons of Zebedee, and began to be sorrowful and very heavy. Then said Jesus to them, "My soul is exceeding sorrowful, even to death. Tarry here and watch with me." And he went a little further and fell on his face and prayed, saying, "O my Father, if it be possible, let this cup pass from me. Nevertheless, not as I will, but as you will." And he came to the disciples and found them asleep, and said to Peter, "What, could you not watch with me 1 hour? Watch and pray that you enter not into temptation. The spirit indeed is willing, but the flesh is weak." He went away again the second time and prayed, saying, "O my Father, if this cup may not pass away from me, except I drink it, your will be done." And Jesus came and found them asleep again, for their eyes were heavy. And Jesus left them and went away again and prayed the third time, saying the very same words. Then came Jesus to his disciples and said to them, "Sleep on now, take your rest. Behold, the hour is at hand, and the Son of Man is betrayed into the hands of sinners." May God bless the reading of his word. Dear Heavenly Father, we pray that you would enlighten our hearts and minds by your Spirit through your living word. May the entrance of your word produce light, that we can see how great a sacrifice you made, Lord Jesus, on the cross of Calvary, that was inescapable. Though you prayed 3 times the very same words, we realize God had it planned, your Heavenly Father, that you were to take the penalty for man's sin upon you as the Lamb of God and pay it completely, that by your stripes we may be healed for time and eternity. Blessed be the Lamb of God which taketh away the sin of the world, the Lord Jesus. In Jesus' name, amen.

when Jesus conversed with his disciples, and he said that he must go to Jerusalem, and there he must die and be crucified. Peter had compassion on Jesus, and he said, "Be it far from thee, Lord." And Jesus rebuked Peter and said, "You speak not the

things of God, but of men. Get you behind me, Satan. Very strong words to Peter, no doubt. We find written in Matthew 26:39, that in the Garden of Gethsemane, as we read, Jesus prayed, O my Father, if it be possible, let this cup pass from me. The humanity of Jesus Christ was cringing under the mighty sentence of death. But it was not possible, or God in heaven would have granted surely his Son's request. But God so loved the world that he would give his only begotten Son. And in the shadow of Calvary's cross, Jesus said in John 12:27, For this very cause came I unto this hour. Jesus knew, as he often said, My hour is not yet. Now for this same hour of his crucifixion and death, he was appointed. In Luke 24:7, Jesus said, The Son of Man must be delivered into the hands of sinners, and be crucified, and the third day rise again. It was news that Jesus was sharing with his disciples that really went against the grain. They did not want to see him crucified. They wanted him, rather, to become more and more powerful in Israel. They wanted him to redeem the folk in Israel. Again and once again, the Bible tells us, Jesus had to die. He must. The cross was a requirement. There was no other alternative, for unto this cause was he born. We may ask, why did God use such a method of redeeming man and setting man free from the penalty of sin and death? We very cleverly ask, could God not have redeemed the world by some other means? God has an imagination. God certainly has many plans. Could he not have used education or even legislate people to be believers? Could he not have caused mankind to be born a child of God rather than a child under the sentence of death? Or would not even good enough teaching be enough to be instructed by his word? But all these things were not sufficient. The Bible is very strong in the fact that God had no choice. God had made a choice. There were not two ways to save mankind. Jesus was the only Savior, the only Lamb of God that was given without spot and without wrinkle. And the cross was the only platform whereby God would demonstrate his so great a love. In Revelation 13 we read, And all who dwell upon the earth shall worship him of the Lamb slain from the foundation of the world. Already from the foundation of the world, God had thought man's salvation through the death of his Son, the Lamb of God, Jesus Christ. Hebrews 9:22 says, Without the shedding of blood there is no remission. A very well-known hymn asked the question, What can wash away my sin? And then gives the answer, Nothing, nothing but the blood of Jesus. Your and my word of God makes two things very clear. One is, God did not have to save us. Why did God save us? It's because he put so great a love in us. And the second thing is, but if God was to choose to save us, he only had the plan of redemption and salvation brought through the cross of Jesus. In Hebrews 9:26, we read, Once in the end of the world, he appeared to put away sin by the sacrifice of himself. We are told today that we must be very careful, that we pass no judgment on other religions, because all religions are supposed to be equally good. They all have some good in them. And the World Council of Churches is working very hard that there will never be any criticism or judgment of one religion to the other. We are to believe that they are all the same. But according to the Word of God, they are not the same. There is only one heaven.
There is only one cross.

There was only one Lamb of God, the Lord Jesus. There's only one Savior given among men. There is only one Bible that records this so great a salvation. And it's only by the name of Jesus that we must, by faith, come, receive, believe, and be saved. If Jesus' cross was inescapable, then we must believe that God had a purpose in it. When Jesus died, of course, scoffers passed by. They made fun of him. They mocked him. And they jeered at him and said he saved others. But himself he cannot save. What a savior, was their statement. And Christ's tormentors were right. If Jesus was to save others, he could not save himself. You see, we are not saved by the words of Jesus, nor even by the miraculous miracles that Jesus did while here on earth, or even by his compassion toward us. The scripture says in Ephesians 1 verse 7, in whom, Jesus, we have redemption through his blood. You and I are saved by his blood. It is the only remedy for sin. Had Jesus not died, I believe heaven would be forever without citizens.

This world is full of answers to the question, what must I do to be saved? Gurus, medicine men, self-appointed prophets recommend meditation, certain study, self-discipline, and all these strange thoughts as to the road of salvation. Some say keep the Ten Commandments. Some say follow the Golden Rule. Some even say let your conscience be your guide. And of course, do the best you can. Hope for the best, and everything will turn out okay in the end. Such advice is at hand for everybody. But the Word of God cuts through all of that with a declaration that we all have sinned and we've come short of the glory of God. Ephesians 3:23. And that without the shedding of blood, there is no forgiveness, no remission of sins.

As we look back at a scripture in Luke 24:7, the Son of Man must be crucified and the third day rise again. Why was the cross inescapable? If it be possible, Father, let this cup pass from me, because the wages of sin is death, and God demanded no lesser payment for the wages of sin. And because the scriptures cannot be broken, God is not man that he should lie. Did not Christ have to suffer these things and then enter into his glory? Is what Jesus said after the resurrection. Jesus' cross was inescapable because the justice of God required a vindication. In the moral world, all bills must be paid by someone. Jesus was the only one to pay the penalty of sin. Jesus' cross was inescapable because the love of God demanded it. And God's infinite love could not pass on the other side and leave humanity in their deplorable state. In Eden, God said, the seed of a woman shall bruise the serpent's head. On Mount Moriah, Abraham said to young Isaac, God will provide himself a lamb for an offering. The prophet Isaiah anticipated the future in his vision and his prophecy and said, he, which means Jesus, was wounded for our transgressions. He was bruised for our iniquities. And John the Baptist, when he saw Jesus coming for baptism, behold the Lamb of God that taketh away the sin of the world. Had Jesus not died, all these promises would have been nullified. And the promises in the Bible would have been proven to be falsehood. And so, when we speak of the necessity of the cross of Christ, it was inescapable. The cross of Christ did honor God's holy law. It satisfied the demands of God's justice. It paid the penalty of our sin and all human guilt. It opened up a fountain of cleansing for sin and unrighteousness. The cross of Jesus allowed God's grace to abound even to those who were the furthest from God, the greatest of sinners. Even where sin had abounded, grace did abound. And the cross of Christ permitted God to be just and the justifier of all who would believe on Jesus. There seemed to be no alternative to the cross. As Hebrews 10 verse 2 puts it well, there remaineth no more sacrifice for sins. The cross was inescapable. Jesus had to become the Lamb of God. For if his law was to be honored and his promises kept, Jesus' cross was inescapable. For Jesus' mission on earth was to be accomplished. It was inescapable. It was inescapable for us because only by the cross can a holy, righteous God and a sinful man be reconciled for time and eternity. Only at the cross of Jesus do you and I find forgiveness, full and free. A songwriter has said, I must needs go home by the way of the cross. There is no other way but this. I shall ne'er get sight of the gates of light if the way of the cross I miss. Are we depending on our record or the Savior's atonement? Have you knelt at the cross and there confessed your sins? Have you thanked God's Son that he died for you? Are you rejoicing in the salvation that he purchased for you at such an extreme, supreme cost and sacrifice? Your and my hope rests completely on what Jesus did at the cross. The songwriter asks the question further. Have you been to Jesus for the cleansing power? Are you washed in the blood of the Lamb? Are you fully trusting in his grace this hour? Are you washed in the blood of the Lamb? Yes, there is a fountain filled with blood, drawn from Emmanuel's veins, and sinners plunged beneath that flood may lose all their guilty stains. May the grace of the Lord Jesus Christ be your special portion today. In Jesus' name, amen.

0: Yes, my friend, in whom we have redemption through Jesus' blood, the forgiveness of sins. Thank you, friends, for the fellowship in the gospel.
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1: Welcome to Turning Point Weekend Edition. What's the difference between praying and crying out to God? Today, Dr. David Jeremiah shares Jonah's response when he found himself in peril within the belly of a fish. 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
2: And today we open our Bibles to the book of Jonah. Thank you for joining us for the weekend edition of Turning Point. Today we're going to find out what it means to cry out to God and how that's different than just praying. Next on the weekend edition of Turning Point. Several years ago, Randy Reed, a 34-year-old construction

worker was welding on top of a nearly completed water tower outside of Chicago. He'd unhooked his safety gear to reach for some pipes when a metal cage slipped and bumped the scaffolding on which he was standing. The scaffolding tipped, Reed slipped, and he fell 110 feet. He fell face down into a pile of dirt. He barely missed the rocks and the construction debris. When the paramedics arrived, he was breathing, and they hoisted him into the backboard and began carrying him to the ambulance. He even spoke. And what did the man who had fallen 110 feet say? You're not going to believe what he said. He said, "Don't drop me." Doctors said Reed came away from the accident with only minor injuries, just a bruised lung and a bad backache. As we open our Bibles to Jonah chapter 2, Jonah has taken a fall of his own. But his fall wasn't caused by a slipping scaffold. It was caused by a rebellious heart. He has run from God, and now he is at the lowest point in his life. What did he do? The Bible says in Jonah 2, verse 1, "Then Jonah prayed to the Lord his God from the fish's belly." Notice the word "then." Remember all that has led up to this moment. Jonah went down to Joppa in the opposite direction he was supposed to go. He boarded a boat, a storm arose, and sailors threw him overboard. The sea swallowed him up, a great fish dragged him into the deep. And then finally, when Jonah had no plans left or no place to go, Jonah prayed. That's a very interesting thing, because trouble has a way of bringing us to our knees, does it not? It's the theme that runs throughout the entire Bible, again and again in Scripture. When people found themselves in desperate circumstances, they cried out to the Lord. Hannah was crushed in spirit and full of shame because she couldn't have a child. And the Bible says that she poured out her heart and asked God for a son. And the Lord answered her prayer. He gave her Samuel, who would grow up to be one of Israel's greatest prophets. And then there was King Hezekiah. When the Assyrians surrounded Jerusalem, Hezekiah spread their threats before the Lord and prayed. And that night, God struck down 185,000 soldiers, and the city was saved. Peter stepped out of a boat to walk toward Jesus, but when he saw the wind and became afraid and started to sink, he shouted, "Lord, save me!" And Jesus immediately reached out his hand and caught him. Now, before we go any further, I want to remind you that trouble comes to us for a lot of different reasons. Sometimes it's simply part of life in a fallen world. Trouble is everywhere. The Bible says it's like sparks that fly upward. We should never look at someone suffering and automatically assume that sin is the cause. For example, Joseph was faithful and he was godly. There's not an evil word spoken of him in the Bible, but he suffered perhaps more than anyone in the Old Testament. Jonah is different. His trouble came from willful disobedience. And sometimes we reach the end of our own resources because of the choices we have made. And that is exactly where Jonah is in chapter 2. So what do you do when life is overwhelming and problems seem to stalk you? I hope you do what Jonah did. I hope you pray. Today I want to show you how he prayed and hope you will keep this close by as a guide for the moment when trouble surrounds you. First of all, Jonah looked up. Jonah looked up and cried out to the Lord. Verse 2 says, "I cried out to the Lord because of my affliction, and he answered me. Out of the belly of Sheol I cried, and you heard my voice." Jonah described his experience as an affliction and being in the belly of Sheol. In the Old Testament, the word Sheol was used to describe the realm of the dead. So Jonah was saying, "I was as good as dead, and I cried out to the Lord for help." Twice in verse 2, Jonah says he cried out to the Lord. Jonah did not simply call on the name of the Lord. He did

not politely ask the Lord for help or plead with the Lord. He cried out to him. Have you ever cried out to the Lord? It reminds me of a time when we were living in Fort Wayne, Indiana. Donna called and said our little girl's fever had suddenly spiked, and I could hear the concern in her voice, and I knew it was serious. So I headed home right away, and before I got there, I saw our neighbor's car coming toward me, and Donna rolled the window down and said, "Follow us to the hospital." And as I followed that car to the hospital, I felt completely helpless. I couldn't fix it. There was nothing I could do but pray. So I drove and I cried out to the Lord. Have you ever prayed a desperate prayer? I mean, not a routine prayer before a meal or at bedtime, but the kind you pray when the bottom falls out. And you realize you cannot fix what you're facing, and most of us have been there. And if we're Christians at all, we've at least attempted to cry out to God. When I had cancer years ago, I used to go to the Brooklyn Tabernacle to preach, and they have a Tuesday night prayer meeting there that is something else to behold. And they would tell me, "Dr. Jeremiah, we cry out to God for you." I learned from them the difference between praying and crying out to God. The difference is intensity and sincerity and discipline. We know the words of Jonah that were spoken in his prayer, but we can only imagine his tone. I picture Jonah screaming with all of his might. I see tears running down his face and his voice cracking with fear. Cameron Thompson wrote a little book on prayer, and in it he said this: "There comes a time, in spite of our soft modern ways, when we must be desperate in prayer, when we must wrestle, when we must be outspoken and shameless. Many of the prayers recorded in Scripture are cries, and the Hebrew and Greek words are very strong. Despite opinions to the contrary, the Bible recognizes such a thing as storming heaven with your prayers. It is not that we overcome the reluctance of God, but rather that we take hold of his willingness, plowing through principalities and powers and inviting his almighty power into our desperate needs." The biggest surprise in verse 2 is not that Jonah prayed, but that God listened. God had every right to ignore Jonah, but when the prophet finally prayed, the Lord was paying attention. He said, "I am here. I am listening. I hear you, Jonah." That must have been extremely comforting to the prophet, especially with the situation he was in. What a great lesson that is for all of us. God is not waiting to hear from perfect people. There are no perfect people. Did you know that? Not here, not anywhere on the face of the earth. He's not looking for sinless cries. He just wants honest cries for help. That is why the psalmist wrote, "In my desperation I prayed, and the Lord listened." Again in Psalm 102, "He shall regard the prayer of the destitute and shall not despise their prayer." The book of Hebrews tells us that because of Christ, we can come boldly to the throne of grace, and there we'll receive mercy and we will find grace to help when we need it the most. I read something that I think will challenge us in a good way. Listen to these words. If you and I are coming to a throne of grace, we should come expecting mercy. It would be a strange thing to go to a well and not expect water. It would be stranger still to go to the throne of grace and not expect mercy. If God would listen to Jonah from the depths of the sea, don't you think he will listen to you no matter where you are or what you may have done? If you are piled high with trouble and you feel like you're in a Sheol, look up and cry out to the Lord and ask him to help. If you don't deserve it, do it anyway. And do it because of that, and he will give you. What is mercy? Mercy is undeserved grace in your life. So the first thing that Jonah did when he prayed was he looked up. Number two, he looked around. Notice that Jonah started with God. He cried out to him, and then the prophet faced the mess he was in.
That's instructive, isn't it? How often do we do the other thing? We start with our problem and then we get

to God later on. And then we cry out to God. And maybe we should start with God, and then that would be putting our problems in perspective. Remember, the Lord's Prayer begins with, "Our Father who art in heaven, hallowed be thy name." Long before you say, "Give us our daily bread," you're honoring the Lord. And so after crying out to the Lord, the next thing Jonah did was take an honest look at where his disobedience had led him. He didn't pretend everything was great. Instead, he described the mess he was in. Listen to this from verses 3 through 7. He said, "For you cast me into the deep, into the heart of the seas, and the floods surrounded me. All your billows and your waves passed over me. Then I said, I have been cast out of your sight, yet I will look again toward your holy temple. The waters surrounded me, even to my soul. The deep closed around me, and weeds were wrapped around my head. I went down to the moorings of the mountains, and the earth with its bars closed behind me forever. Yet you have brought up my life from the pit, O Lord my God. My soul fainted within me." Jonah tells the Lord exactly what he's experiencing. He says a flood is chasing him. Waves are crashing over him. Seaweed is tangled around his head, and he is sinking toward the foundations of the mountains. He feels as if the earth itself is shuddering around him, and he is drowning. It is a terrifying picture, and he does not hide it from God. It's important for us to tell God what's going on in our lives. You say, "Well, Pastor Jeremiah, doesn't the Bible say God already knows?" Yes, he does. But he wants you to spell it out, because he wants you to know that you know what's going on with you. It is good for us to do the same. When we honestly lay our problems before the Lord, the burden becomes a little lighter. If you are overwhelmed with trouble, you can try it today. You might say something like this: "Lord, I've made a wreck of my life and wounded the people I love." Or, "Lord, it feels like you are distant and have abandoned me." Or maybe, "Lord, I'm drowning. I'm not sure how I'm going to pay my bills." Or, "Lord, my friends have left me and I feel so alone." That is what King David did. In Psalm 142, he said, "I pour out my complaint before him. I declare before him my trouble." Those types of prayers are what the New Testament encourages us to pray. Listen to what Peter wrote. "Humble yourselves under the mighty hand of God, that he may exalt you in due time, casting all your care upon him, for he cares for you." In Jonah's case, he had to learn the humble yourself part. Once he was humbled, and he surely was humbled, he learned the second part of this verse. Jonah learned that he could take all of his cares and let go of them. More than that, he could cast them onto God, because he knew how much God cared for him. How about you? Are we humble enough to give God our problems? I mean, like he doesn't already know them? And we're going to keep our problems from him. He wants us to confess our problems in his hearing. Notice where all of this led for the prophet. Describing to the Lord the terrible place he was in did not lead to despair. Instead, it led to hope. In verse 6, Jonah says, "Yet you have brought up my life from the pit, O Lord my God." Here is what Jonah learned about the Lord. He is the God of life and not death. He lifts people up. He does not crush them. When Jonah was as low as a man could go, God became the lifter of his head and restorer of his soul. And what God did for Jonah, he will do for us. If we read the book of Jonah and we just learn the story, and we're glad we learned the story, it's not really going to help us at all. We need to understand that the God of Jonah is our God. And the problems Jonah had are like problems we have. And how Jonah dealt with those problems in his prayer is an example to all of us as to how we should pray. You may feel as though you have reached the bottom. You may feel stuck, overwhelmed, or ashamed of how you got there. But God is a life giver. When we are honest with him about our

condition about what we've done and where we're going and what we're facing, he begins to put hope back in our hearts. So don't avoid what you're going through. Don't minimize it or pretend it isn't real. If you feel like you're drowning, tell the Lord exactly what you're going through. Describe the pain to him and let him give you a new perspective on life. Let him bring your life up from the pit. Several years ago, when I was going through some pretty tough times, I was in the middle of journaling. I haven't always journaled, but I have periodically in my life. And when I go back and look at my prayers during that time, I'm kind of shocked at the honesty I had as I told the Lord what was going on. Most of you know that when you have problems and you get past them, you repress them. You don't think about them, and oftentimes you forget them. But I went back and looked, and I realized what I was dealing with then and how God helped me, because I honestly opened my heart and told him what was happening and what my feelings in my heart was. In verse 7, we learn that Jonah looked back. He looked up, he looked around, he looked back. Verse 7 says, "When my soul fainted within me, I remembered the Lord, and my prayer went up to you into your holy temple. Those who regard worthless idols forsake their own mercy." Jonah looked back and remembered the Lord, and his mind went to God's holy temple. He went back to the good days he had known in his walk with God. One of the things that happens when you realize you're not walking with the Lord, and some of you may be in that very place tonight, is that you need to stop and remember what it was like when you were in fellowship with him. I promise you, whatever you're chasing right now, it is not nearly as satisfying, not nearly as joyful as what you once knew when you and the Lord were in fellowship with each other. I've never met anyone who said that running after the pleasures of this world gave them anything close to the joy they once had when they walked with God. Do you remember what that was like? Do you remember going to church instead of being coaxed or pressured to go? Do you remember being encouraged to read the Bible? Do you remember the peace of a clear conscience? When you get out of fellowship with God, that joy begins to fade, and you can begin to think you're having fun, but the truth is, there is no joy like the joy of walking in fellowship with Jesus and knowing there's nothing between you and the Savior. So look back and remember the good times. The psalmist said it this way, "I will remember the works of the Lord. Surely I will remember your wonders of old. I will meditate on all your work." We sing one of Donna's favorite songs here often, "We Will Remember." And that is a reminder to us of the importance of using our memory bank to help us recall the good things God has done for us. If you are in a tough spot with the Lord today, take a moment and remember the works of the Lord. The psalmist calls them wonders. You can find them in your Bible. The Lord parted the Red Sea. He shut the mouth of lions and he raised the dead to life. You can find them in your own life. Think about the doors he's opened for you, the sins he's forgiven, the burdens he's carried. Think about the way he fearfully and wonderfully put you together in the beginning. And you can find them in the lives of other Christians. Remember the marriages the Lord has restored, the addictions he's broken, the prodigals he has brought home. Look back on the wonderful works of the Lord. Jonah looked back and he remembered the goodness of the Lord, but he also remembered something else. And it is kind of profound if you want to know the truth. It's a lesson anyone who has run away from God understands. Jonah said that he came to realize that when people give their lives to worthless idols, they forfeit their own mercy. What a trade that is. What a horrible trade. When we cling to idols, we are holding on to nothing and giving away everything. We exchange mercy and love for emptiness. That is what sin does. It promises satisfaction, but it leaves us dry and hollow. Adrian Rogers, the famous former pastor of the church in Memphis, once said, listen to this,

Sin will take you further than you want to go. It will keep you longer than you want to stay. And it will cost you more than you want to pay. Sin takes and leaves you empty. God's mercy covers and makes you whole. Sin exhausts and wears you down. God's mercy renews you and lifts you up. Sin costs you more than you can afford. God's mercy is freely given. That's what Jonah discovered in his desperate situation. So he looked up and he cried out. He looked around and described his situation. He looked back and remembered what God had done. And number four, he looked ahead. Finally, Jonah looked ahead. He didn't dwell on his sin. He didn't rehearse the mistakes he had made. He didn't wallow in regret. Instead, Jonah recommitted himself to the Lord, and he did it with a spirit of thanksgiving. Listen to verse 9. He said, "But I will sacrifice to you with the voice of thanksgiving. I will pay what I have vowed. Salvation is of the Lord." Jonah started this prayer crying out for help. Remember where he is and what kind of a mess he's gotten himself into. Now he finishes it with a shout of praise. He promises to say out loud, "Lord, I thank you for who you are and what you have done." He also promises to pay his vow. Jonah is finally accepting the assignment that God has given him. In his heart, he is saying, "Yes, Lord, send me. I will go to Nineveh. I will do what you asked me to do in the first place." That is the kind of prayer you can pray when your life has fallen apart. You don't have to fix everything all at once. You can simply say, "Lord, I blew it. But if you bring me out of this, I will do the very thing you've told me to do." Then you take that step, whether you feel like it or not, and you do it with a thankful heart. And that brings us to the last line of Jonah's prayer. Some have called this the central verse in the entire Bible because it expresses with great economy the language of the main point of the Bible. Jonah simply says in verse 9, "Salvation is of the Lord." Salvation is of the Lord. One author wrote, "Salvation belongs to God alone and to no one else. If someone is saved, it is wholly God's doing. It is not a matter of God saving you partly and you saving yourself partly. No, God saves. We do not and cannot save ourselves." That is the gospel. So when you're in trouble and you're overwhelmed by life, whether it's because of your actions or whether you are entirely innocent, I hope you will remember to pray. And maybe even write it down like Jonah did. There's something to be said for writing out your prayers. So if you're in trouble today, look up and cry out to God. Look around and be honest about your situation. Look back and remember God's mercy, and look ahead and do the next right thing. There are many Psalms in the Bible that illustrate Jonah's prayer life. And I'm not going to talk to you about all of them, but I just want to tell you about one psalm. This is one of my favorite psalms, Psalm 107. It helps us understand the ways of God. In many ways, it gives a panoramic view of Israel's history and a revealing look at our own hearts as well. You know, the Israelites were stubborn and stiff-necked people. I often thank God he didn't call me to be Moses. Imagine leading millions of rebellious people through the wilderness. They had a pattern. They would get in trouble, they would cry out to God, be delivered, and then fall right back into trouble again. Before we judge them too harshly, how many times have we prayed, "Lord, it's me again"? Notice the pattern in Psalm 107. It starts with God's people wandering in the desert, hungry, thirsty, and too weak to go on. And then verse 6 says, "Then they cried out to the Lord in their trouble, and he delivered them out of their distress." A few verses later, they're back in trouble again. They are sitting in darkness and in the shadow of death, bound in affliction. Verse 13 says, "Then they cried out to the Lord in their trouble, and he saved them out of their distress." The next few verses describe them as fools who were afflicted because of their transgression and iniquities. And verse 19 says, "Then they cried out to the Lord in their trouble, and he saved them out of their distress." And in verse 28, after they are described as being at their wits' end, it says, "Then they

0: cry out to the Lord in their trouble, and he brings them out of their distresses. Over and over again, the pattern. Trouble, cry out to God, deliverance, fall back into the same mess that started the whole process. What is the lesson in all of this? Verse 43 tells us, whoever is wise will observe these things, and they will understand the loving kindness of the Lord. That is the message of Psalm 107 and of Jonah 2, the loving kindness of the Lord. What kind of God do we have? A God of mercy, a God of grace, a God of loving kindness. He's not waiting to jump all over you because of what you have done. He's waiting to welcome you back in forgiveness and fellowship. He waits with outstretched arms. Whenever you cry out to him, he responds. He heals what is broken, and he restores what is damaged. But he does not force us to come back. You must take that action yourself. When we cry out, he hears us. You say, well, Pastor Jeremiah, you don't know what I've done. And I don't really need to know what you've done, because I know what he does, and he forgives. No matter what happens, he forgives. So wherever you are, if you're kind of striding along at the edge of the pack, not really walking with the Lord like you should, cry out to God. Tell him what's happening in your life. Ask him to forgive you and help you get back on track. He'll do that, and you will be the one blessed by it.
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2: Here are the current weather conditions as issued by Environment Canada.
3: In Fort Vermilion, 6, wind calm. Taking a look at Lacrete, 7, 4, high level.
2: Mostly cloudy, 4,
3: wind from the east southeast at 3 kilometers an hour. Taking a look at Garden River, 7, wind calm.
2: And finally, Fort Chipewyan, sunny,
3: 10,
2: wind from the west southwest
3: at 13 kilometers an hour.
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3: I'm Michaela.
1: And remember, God is love. Whoever lives in love lives in God and God in him. 1 John 4:16.
4: Hey there, I'm Zach, and you're about to take an exciting walk beyond Gilead.
5: We never got to celebrate our 25th together.
6: This town has become toxic.
7: Shh, don't think of what could have been.
6: I told you not to go to a lot of trouble.
5: Sorry.
8: You okay?
6: Lean on my shoulder.
5: Thank you.
6: Tom!

0: Hello, Caleb.
1: Hey, Dad. How's it going?
0: Just fine. And how's college life?
1: All right.
0: Good.
1: Dad, there's something I want to talk to you about.
0: Okay, go for it.
1: Well, I'd really like to tell you in person.
0: Everything okay?
1: Yeah.
0: So, you're coming back home?
1: Yep, I'll be there Saturday night, about 6:30.
0: If I recall correctly, that's conveniently around supper time.
1: Yes, you got it.
0: It'll be great to see you again, son.
1: You too.
0: There's a lot I want to talk with you about, but we can save that for later when you come.
1: All right, I will see you then.
0: Goodbye, Caleb.
1: Perfect.
2: So, what do you think he wants to talk about?
3: Oh, I have a hunch, but I don't want to say it. Not yet.
2: Yeah, fair enough. So tell me how Tom is doing lately.
3: Huh? There's something else I wanted to talk to you about. Something strange.
2: Okay.
3: Well, I've been getting this... I don't know what it is. An urgency is the best way I know how to describe it. An urgency to really make the most of my time with Monica. So I decided, in the middle of all this craziness, to take some time out with her tonight.
2: There you go.
3: You do know we never got to celebrate our 25th together.
2: What?
3: Well, it is kind of hard to get into a romantic vibe in a concrete jail cell, you know. There's something about the ambiance.
2: Yeah, but Tom, you never got the chance.
3: But I plan to make up for it tonight. Got a nice little surprise for her.
2: Great. Make the most of where you are now.
3: You got it. John?
2: Uh-huh.
3: Do you think I could lose her?
2: Sir, what do you mean?
3: This urgency I'm feeling, is it like a nudge from God or something? Like something could happen to her?
2: Well, Tom, I found that when there's fear involved, it's usually from the enemy. But when it's God, there's a solid peace about it.
3: No fear, good. Just an urge to help her connect with God before it's too late. She's still so far away.
2: Make the most of your time.
3: Yeah. You're a good friend, John. You've always been there for me. Like now.
2: Come in.
4: Mom says lunch is almost ready.
2: Thank you.
3: Hope, you know what?
4: What?
3: You remind me of Maya when she was your age. You are a beautiful little girl, both outside and inside.
4: Thank you, Mr. Richter. You too. Well, actually... You aren't, like, beautiful, and you aren't little. And I guess you're not a girl, either. But you're a nice man, anyway.
3: Oh, well, thank you, Hope.
2: Well, I think you just made her day. Hey, you want to join us for lunch?
3: No, thanks. Got a date to get ready for tonight.
2: That's right. Oh, you sure do. Enjoy.
3: I will. Carrie?
5: Yeah?
1: You know we've been talking about praying together more?
5: Uh-huh.
1: Well, I was driving around the other day, and just outside of town, right in the middle of all these wheat fields, there's this beautiful little white prayer chapel. It looks like a miniature church, straight out of the 1800s. And you can reserve time in there anytime you want.
5: Sounds nice.
1: Would tomorrow night be okay?
5: Sure.
1: Well, good, because I made reservations.
5: I figured.
1: You know me, huh?
5: Mm-hmm. What?
1: Oh, well, sometimes I just wish...
5: Go on.
1: I don't know. I don't want to sound like I'm complaining.
5: What do you wish?
1: I wish I had enough money to take you someplace fancy for dinner.
5: Where are your eyes?
1: Just above my nose.
5: No, where are you looking right now?
1: Oh, well, I was looking at that huge oak tree on the other side of the lake. Thinking about the future, I guess.
5: Now look here. At me. You're always setting goals, always looking forward, and I admire that about you, Caleb. But don't let tomorrow rob you from today.
1: Wow. That's pretty deep.
5: You're thinking about all the things we might do when you have the money someday, and you've missed the chance now to hold my hand.
1: Okay. I gotcha. Can I hold your hand?
5: I figured you'd catch

0: on. You're a pretty smart guy.
1: Oh. Maya? Maya, is that you? Maya?
2: I'm sorry, no one's available.
1: Well, I'm available. You want to talk?
2: It's open.
1: So what's happening? Maya, you've been crying.
2: Yeah.
1: What's wrong, honey?
2: Kids at school.
1: I had kids making fun of me when I was your age.
2: But this is different. It's because of Mom. They called her a convict, and they keep telling me she'll be sent away for the rest of her life, and that she deserves it.
1: Oh, Maya. Hey, how about you and me take a walk, huh? Like we used to. Might do you some good. Me too.
2: Not this time.
1: All right. I understand. Want me to beat anybody up?
2: No.
1: Just checking.
2: Dad?
1: Mm-hmm.
2: Just be here.
1: I'll be here for as long as you need me.
2: Thanks.
1: You know what? I know something that I can do for you. In fact, you were the one who taught me how.
2: I did?
1: Mm-hmm. Heavenly Father, you're a good God. And when we go through bad times, we really need a good God.
2: Yeah.
1: Please show your goodness to Maya right now. Your Holy Spirit is the comforter. Will you please send your comforter now? Wrap Maya in your arms. Let her know your love for her. And just as I'm wiping her tears away on the outside now, will you wipe away her tears on the inside? Thank you, God. In Jesus' name.
2: Amen.
1: He's a good God.
2: And you're a good dad.
1: Thank you, Maya. And thank you for teaching me how to connect with God. I'll never forget kneeling beside that tree in Mr. Key's yard.
2: Me neither.
1: Hey, the world is a tough place, and it's mean sometimes. But don't ever, ever let it harden your heart. You have a tender heart for God and for people. It's part of what makes you such a special treasure. Don't let anyone steal that from you.
2: I won't.
1: Oh, sounds like Mom.
2: You can go, Dad. It's all right.
1: You sure?
2: Yeah, I'm feeling better now.
1: Good. Hey, you look like a movie star with the hat and sunglasses.
3: I suppose.
1: A movie star that doesn't want to be recognized.
3: Actually, that's exactly it. Except for the movie star part.
1: Oh, got it.
3: For once in my life, I don't want anyone to know who I am.
1: I know this must be difficult.
3: Difficult? Try excruciating. I cringe every time I walk by someone I know, hoping they won't see me. Maybe we should move away, Tom, to get away from all this mess. It's not healthy for the girls. Just look at what's happened with Tiffany. This town has become toxic.
1: This is hard on all of us, especially you.
3: Maya hasn't been herself lately. Do you think she's all right?
1: She'll be all right.
3: And I haven't heard a word from Tiffany for almost 2 weeks now.
1: She won't return my calls either. I left her a message again yesterday. I told her I loved her. I don't know if she's just deleting my messages or what.
3: We need to get away.
1: I've been thinking about that. When things settle down. But you know what? We need some time away now.
3: What's that twinkle in your eye?
1: Oh, I've got a little surprise for you.
3: Tom, I'm not in the mood for surprises.
1: This is a good surprise. I'll tell you this much. It's away from Coleraine.
3: Well, that sounds good. But I don't know. I'm exhausted.
1: Monica, our 25th?
3: I kind of messed that one up, didn't I?
1: I don't think there's ever a convenient time to go to jail.
3: There's so much going on right now, and I don't want you to go to a lot of trouble.
1: You're worth the trouble. Hey, how about you and I take some time for us tonight?
3: I'll get dressed.

0: Seriously, Tom, a blindfold? What is this all about?
1: Just part of the fun. I'll give you a hint. We're in Wexford.
0: Wexford?
1: Here, I'll take the blindfold off you.
0: Luigi's! Oh, I can't believe this.
1: Come in.
2: Ah, my little lovebirds. How are you this romantic a night in Wexford?
0: Luigi, you haven't changed a bit in 25 years.
2: Oh, I beg it to differ. My middle, she's a grown thicker, and my hair, she's a grown thinner. How I wish it were just the opposite. But enough of that. Your husband, he's requested a special abode for you.
0: Let me guess.
2: Come.
0: This is the one, all right. Like you, Luigi. Hasn't changed a bit.
2: And I hope you don't mind, but I'm gonna brag on you, Mr. Tom. Miss Monica, your husband, he made the reservations 2 weeks ago. And today, he comes in here in a person to make sure your table is set with the most beautiful flowers and to make sure the violinist is the very best. Mwah.
0: And I told you not to go to a lot of trouble.
3: Sorry.
2: And I have assigned my very best away to Antonio. He has only been here about a week now, but he comes straight up from one of the finest restaurants in a New York city.
3: Sounds good.
2: But enough of this. I'll leave you to lovebirds alone. Antonio!
0: It was this booth, wasn't it?
1: This very one. Let's see, you ordered cappellini pomodoro, and I had pollo parmigiano. And just like tonight, you ordered ginger ale, and I had water and lemon.
0: I'm impressed. I'm surprised you remembered anything from that night. Your hands were shaking.
1: Oh, I beg to differ. I was completely suave and confident.
0: I knew something was up.
1: And I looked into your eyes and asked you.
0: And I looked into your eyes and said,
1: I'll think about it.
0: But it didn't take long for me to come around.
1: 1 minute, 37 seconds.
0: You mean you timed me?
1: I admit it.
0: Your hands are shaking again. You aren't nervous just thinking about it again, are you?
1: Me? I'm suave and confident. Could I have a sip of your ginger ale?
0: Here. And you don't have to worry about the lipstick. I haven't had any yet.
1: Good. I feel better already.
0: So, you have another proposal for me tonight?
1: Hmm? Another proposal? Let me think about that one.
0: Tom!
1: I'm sorry. Just a little clumsy, I guess.
0: You're sweating.
1: I'll be all right. Although my arm is feeling a little numb.
0: We're gonna get you to a doctor right away.
1: I don't want to make a fuss. Especially tonight.
0: We're leaving now.
1: Maybe. Maybe you're right. Oh.
0: Whoa. Just lean on my shoulder. We'll get you to an emergency clinic.
1: Thank you.
0: Tom!
4: What would happen if Gilead went off the air?
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6: A pretty little place.
7: Yeah, the guy that runs it is a retired pastor. He says people love this chapel. Oh,
6: can we go inside?
7: Of course.
6: Oh, it's so tiny and so cute. Can we light the candles?
7: Sure. He said as long as we put them out when we're done.
6: It's beautiful.
7: We can go up to the altar if you want.
6: Sure. Lots we can pray about.
7: Yeah.
6: And lots to be thankful for, too.
7: Yeah.
6: You're still the only guy who can make me blush.
7: Makes me feel special.
6: So, what do you want to pray about?
7: Well, actually, there's something I wanted to tell you first.
6: Okay. Are you all right?
7: Yeah.

0: Why?
1: Your hand is shaking.
0: It is. It's just, well.
1: Go ahead, it's all right. Can you get that later?
0: Oh, it's my mom. I'll be quick.
1: Okay.
0: Hello? Oh, mom, are you okay? What? Yeah, sure. I'll be there as soon as I can. Okay, I'll meet you there.

0: I just feel bad that...
1: Shh. Don't think of what could have been. It was just short. That's all.
0: Too short.
1: We'll come back sometime. Yeah. We need to go.
0: You're good for me.
1: You think?
0: I know. All right, let's go. Hello?
2: Caleb. Wow, you got here quick.
0: Yeah.
1: I'm glad.
0: Wow, he looks...
2: awful. He's been unconscious ever since the attack. Mm. The doctors say he may pull out of it, but it's pretty iffy right now.
0: Okay. Dad? Hey, Dad, it's Caleb. We've got a lot to talk about, you know? So you need to wake up. I love you, Dad.
1: I still can't believe that's our dad laying there. It's like this is all a nightmare or something. Yeah.
2: I know. It's hard on all of us. But we're gonna make it through this. After all, we're Richters, right?
1: Right.
0: Yeah. Mom, where is Tiffany?
2: Don't know. She won't answer herself. I called the Brodskys and left a message explaining what was happening.
1: Oh, maybe that's her.
3: Hello? Dr. Bowles checking in.
1: Oh.
2: Hello, Doctor.
3: We were hoping the TPA would work. The clotbuster I told you about?
2: Mm-hmm.
3: But so far, the EKG hasn't returned to normal. That means we'll have to... I need everyone to leave the room.
2: Caleb,
3: now.
0: What's going
2: happened?
0: On? I mean, is he going to be... He's going to be...
3: Come on. Code blue. Room 509. Get me the crash cart now. Room 509. Staff.
2: Caleb.
0: Yeah.
2: Come here for a moment.
0: What is it, Mom?
2: You know your grandfather died at the same age as your dad. Heart attack.
0: Oh, wow.
2: I'm not sure if I should tell Maya that right now. She's already on edge. Like all of us.
0: Yeah. You know what I think would do her the most good?
2: Tell me.
0: Let's all pray together.
1: Please, please help Dad to live. We love him so much. We need you to heal him right now.
0: God, we trust you. And we trust you to take care of Dad. Just bring him through this, God.
2: I know you and I haven't spoken in years. But I need you to hear me now. You've got 3 kids who need their dad. And they're counting on you. Amen.
0: Amen.
2: Come here, Maya. We're gonna make it through this.
0: Mom, Dr. Bowles is here.
2: Dr. Bowles. Tell me, doctor.
3: We performed CPR. Defib, that's the shock to start his heart.
2: I know.
3: We tried epinephrine 4 times, tried to intubate.
2: He's gone.
3: Yes, I'm sorry.
2: Thank you. I think we need some time alone right now.
3: I understand. I'll be on standby if you have any questions.
2: Thank you.
4: Monica, I found Tiffany for you. We got here just as quick. Oh, Monica.
2: Tiffany?
5: Mom?
2: We just lost your dad.
5: No!

0: Bill. Bill Mincer.
1: Oh, hello, Mayor.
0: You can call me John. It was thoughtful of you to come to the funeral. Thank you.
1: I just wanted to let Monica and the kids know we support them. I didn't get a chance to tell them hello. It was such a long line.
0: Yeah.
1: Would you tell them I stopped by?
0: Certainly will.
1: I'm sorry this had to happen.
0: Yeah.
1: Bye now.
2: Bye. Mr. Morrison?
0: Yes, Caleb.
2: I was looking for one of those nice big chairs

0: her mom to sit in. She's getting tired.
1: You bet. I think there's one just down the hall here.
0: Okay.
1: Come on, it'll take the two of us.
0: Sure.
1: How are you, Caleb?
0: I'm still numb. This all happened so fast.
1: I know. So your dad was a good friend, a true brother. Mm. And I know he'd want me to be here for you if there is anything you need.
0: Yeah. I just don't even know right now. There's lots to process.
1: Mm-hmm. Yes, I understand. Here, will this chair work, you think?
0: Yeah.
1: Good.
0: But there's something I'm learning.
1: Yeah, what's that?
0: Some things you shouldn't save for tomorrow. You should make the best of what time you have now.
1: Right. Would you like to know what I was telling your dad the other day?
0: What's that?
1: Don't wait for everything to be just right. Make the most of where you are now.
0: Yeah. Well, I guess I'm a lot like him.
1: Yeah, and that's a good thing.
0: Yeah. Mr. Morrison, There's something I wanted to show my dad. It's why I wanted to come home in the first place. If it's okay, I'd like to show you.
1: Well, I'd be honored.
0: It's a ring for Carrie.
1: Ah, perfect.
0: Yeah, yeah, I thought so too.
2: Anytime someone leaves this earth, it's hard on those who are close to them. So for a lot of us in the Beyond Gilead family, this is hard news. Tom was a great guy. He really loved his friends, his kids, and his wife. But most importantly, he loved the Lord. It's been fun to be a part of Tom's transformation from someone who was against Jesus into someone who knew that he would spend his whole eternity with Jesus. That's quite a miracle. Even so, Tom didn't really get a chance to share more about this miracle that God worked in his life with his wife, Monica. In the Bible, Ephesians 5 talks about making the most of every opportunity. It's like what John Morrison and Caleb said. There are times when we shouldn't wait to tell others about Christ because we don't know how much time we have left. We need to make the most of every chance we have. So, if you know someone that needs to hear about Jesus, don't wait because you never know what's to come in the days ahead. Beyond Gilead is based on characters and situations in Down Gilead Lane and is a production of Keys for Kids Ministries, a listener-supported ministry. Today's episode, Making the Most, was written by John Fornoff and directed by Steve Odell. Austin Rustoffer was the recording engineer with post-production by Joe Carroll. Music was provided by John Campbell. Terry Ritchie was the executive producer, and I'm Zach. And I'll see you next time, Beyond Gilead.
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Coming to you from our studios in Calgary, Alberta, Canada. I'm your host, Ray Sargent, and welcome to Sunday Side Up, presenting your flavor of gospel music served Sunday Side Up. Starting off this edition, bluegrass style, that was Doyle Lawson and Quicksilver. Sing me a song about Jesus. More grass on the way, this is Tim Davis. The key, Tim Davis, served up next on this edition of Sunday Side Up. Today.

Father's Son, that was Billy Doe's. Tim Davis opened the set with The Key. Here's some more good grass. This is Statement, recalling a time going to church in blue jeans. Statement, served up next on this edition of Sunday Side Up.

Drinking from my saucer. That was Brooks Crossing. I recall when I was just a little boy, I had a grandpa who didn't drink coffee or tea, but rather he enjoyed hot water with milk in it. When grandma served it to him, it was too hot to drink right away, so he poured some of it into his saucer and drank it from it. These days, we don't use saucers very much. It's all mugs. Well, fewer dishes to wash. I'm your host, Ray Sargent, inviting you to come on over for a visit to my website. When you come by, you'll see that there's a playlist page that will give you a list of the artists and the titles of the songs I played on this edition. If you'd like to hear

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Here are the Mighty Power Singers. Count your blessings. The Mighty Power Singers, served up next on this edition of Sunday Side Up.

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2: According to 1 John 5:4, you overcome through faith. However, you aren't the one who defeats sickness, poverty, or anything else that comes against you. Jesus defeated it all over 2,000 years ago. On the cross, Jesus took the nature of sin and he fully paid the price for it, which means if you've given your life to Christ, you now have the nature of God within you. The faith part comes in as you choose to believe in the fact that his promises are now a part of who you are. You don't need to increase your faith to prosper or to be healthy. Success and health are a part of your DNA as a child of God. If you struggle with alcoholism, sexual addiction, or anything that is destroying your life, believe that Jesus empowers you to overcome and you'll increase your experience of this empowerment. When you begin to look at everything in your life this way, the weight lifts. Instead of feeling burdened by what you face in this world, you begin to experience what Jesus meant when he said that his yoke is easy and his burden is light. Religious teaching makes you think that you have to work hard to earn everything that you get from God, but this is not true. His blessings are free. You claim them and make them yours, but you don't need to earn them.

And as you realize how incredibly blessed you are because of Jesus, you can't help but want to serve him by helping others. His love and generosity makes you want to love him back and care about what he cares about, people.

One Heart celebrated living in His blessings. Before them, we heard from Leon Fontaine with his devotional called Spirit Contemporary. Today, his daughter read his column. She told us we need to choose to believe that Jesus has empowered us to overcome everything. We don't need to work hard to earn God's blessings. They're free. Leon Fontaine is the lead pastor at Springs Church in Winnipeg, Manitoba, and several satellite locations as well. You can find a link to Pastor Leon's site on the links page of my website. Head on over there and hear more devotionals by Leon. The package opened with the Mighty Power Singers. They reminded us to count your blessings. This is the Cockman Family. Thank you, Lord, for your blessings. The Cockman Family, served up next on this edition of Sunday Side Up.

How many times, Lord, have troubles brought me down to my knees? Oh, but this time I just came to talk to you, Lord. You see, I really don't have any selfish motive in mind. I just came to thank you, Lord, for all those good times.

Pastor Arthur Ward with that much-loved Dottie Rambo tune, I Just Came to Talk with You, Lord. Here are the Perrys in another hour of song. The Perrys served up now on this edition of Sunday Side Up.

Mackie Jopin with the Perrys in another hour of song. Our time together is over for this week. Thank you for being with me for this edition of Sunday Side Up. I hope you'll call or email this station and thank them for airing this show. Meanwhile, we'll conclude this edition with the Torchmen. I love to tell the story. I'm your host, Ray Sargent, saying thank you for listening to this edition of Sunday Side Up.

Calgary artist Mike Schuster with his arrangement of I Love Thy Kingdom, Lord. The original hymn was written in the late 1700s by Timothy Dwight, who had risen in his time to be the president of Yale University in 1795. Before Mike was Rick and Bebe Svendal. Love Song, and the

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Good morning, folks, and welcome to another edition of Country Music Coming Home. Hope you're having a good morning and a little time to sit back, relax, maybe grab a cup of coffee and listen to some of these tunes. That was Amy Grant and Vince Gill with an old hymn, Rock of Ages. We'll be giving you some words of wisdom a little later on in the show, so hope you can stay tuned for that. Here's Brandon Heath, song called Hands of a Healer.

0: You are listening to Country Music Coming Home on this Sunday morning. That was Selah with another old hymn, I Will Sing of My Redeemer. And we'll be right back with some more tunes.
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3: 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And then I thought, no, that's not fair. 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

0: This is Country Music Coming Home, and that was Joey and Rory with Josh Turner, Gotta Go Back. Before that, we had Bruce Carroll, Road Back Home, and before that, we had Bruce Haynes, Never Had a Prayer. And we'll be right back with some words of wisdom.
1: Abraham Lincoln is regarded as America's greatest president for keeping the nation united in spite of a costly civil war. Perhaps part of his character is revealed in this statement. "I am a slow walker," Lincoln said, "but I never walk back." Once he made a decision, Lincoln never looked back. Jesus said something similar to those who wanted to be his disciples. "No one," Jesus said, "who puts his hand to the plow and looks back is fit for service in the kingdom of God." If you have made a commitment to Christ, keep looking forward. Rear view mirrors are never used in God's kingdom. This is David Jeremiah, encouraging you to get on the road to new life. 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
0: You are listening to an hour of country gospel favorites here on CIM Radio. It is time once again for some words of wisdom, and these are thoughts taken from the Bible and various people around the world that have done some thinking. Number one, God never said that the journey would be easy, but he did say that the arrival would be worthwhile. Number two, God's work done in God's way will never lack God's supplies. Number three, God will meet you where you are in order to take you where he wants you to go. Number four, let God's promises shine on your problems. Number five, Christ literally walked in our shoes. And number six, he is no fool who gives what he cannot keep to gain what he cannot lose. Number seven, remember who you are. Don't compromise for anyone, for any reason. You are a child of the Almighty God, and live that truth. Number eight, if you can't fly, then run. And if you can't run, then walk. And if you can't walk, then crawl. But whatever you do, you have to keep moving forward. Number nine, our greatest fear should not be of failure, but rather of succeeding at things in life that really don't matter. And number 10, he who lays up treasures on earth spends his life backing away from his treasures. To him, death is loss. He who lays up treasures in heaven looks forward to eternity. He's moving daily toward his treasures. To him, death is gain. Those are some words of wisdom for today. We hope they'll help you somewhere along life's way.

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1: Man, I have the worst headache.
2: 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They're my dad's.
1: Won't he miss them?
2: 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In fact, he keeps a stash at his office just in case he runs out at home.
0: Children see, children do. 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I'm Jim Burns.
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0: You are listening to Country Music Coming Home. That was Paul Brandt with Life's Railway to Heaven. Before that, we had Kevin and Kim with Good Shepherd and the Canadian Country Sisters, On My Way Home. We'll be right back with a tune or two.
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That was Reba McEntire with There Is a God. And before that, we had Mary Kieftenbelt with Taking Time. And that is all the time we do have here on Country Music Coming Home today. Have a great day, folks, and good Lord willing, we'll be talking to you next week.

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1: The story of Jesus, how rich and pure, it shall forever more endure. You're listening to Hymns of Measureless Grace with Randy Hume. Welcome everyone to Hymns of Measureless Grace. We bring you hymns that tell the story of Jesus, now our story, because He first loved us.

standing on the promises of Christ my King, through eternal ages, let his praises ring. Glory in the highest, I will shout and sing, standing on the promises of God.

opening the program for us here on Hymns of Measureless Grace. We heard from Sweet Presence with her song Standing on a Miracle, and the Ascension just sang for us The Old Rugged Cross. Welcome everyone to Hymns of Measureless Grace, bringing you hymns all about the foundation that we have in our Jesus. Right now, Canada's Thou Portion is going to sing for us Peace Be Still.

standing on the promises of Christ my King through eternal ages. Let his praises ring. You're listening to Hymns of Measureless Grace.

0: just heard from the Lowens family with their song, I've Got So Much to Be Thankful For. And before the Lowens, the Fairs sang for us, God's Grace Reaches Farther. Hymns of Measureless Grace will return after these short messages.
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3: In Fort Vermilion, 9.
2: Wind from the northwest
3: at 5 kilometers an hour.
2: In La Crete, 12.
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2: mostly cloudy,
3: 8.
2: Wind from the northwest
3: at 4 kilometers an hour.
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just heard from the Rempels with their song Beyond the Grave. And before the Rempels, the Antrim Mennonite Choir sang for us My Faith Looks Up to Thee. And now from Daybreak with their hymn He Leadeth Me.

standing on the promises of Christ the Lord, bound to Him eternally by love's strong cord, overcoming daily with the Spirit's sword, standing on the promises of God.

From the aged voices of Horner McKnight, we just heard their song, When the Roll is Called Up Yonder, I'll Be There. And before Horner McKnight, Gospel Echo sang for us, Tell It to Jesus. And now from Potter's Clay, singing for us here on Hymns of Measureless Grace, The Anchor Holds.

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4: I nearly had a head-on collision with another car on the Pacific Coast Highway where the drop-off was 1,000 feet to the ocean. I'd gone to church most of my life, but I would have gone to hell if I died there. As an atheist, my wife would have suffered the same fate. Dee was the first person who loved me. Dad sure didn't. He called me stoop and ridiculed me when he drank. I promised Mom I'd never drink, but alcohol relieved my fears. Once I got so drunk I nearly broke my neck diving into shallow water. I drank my way through the Navy, and after my discharge, too. I finally moved to California to escape my reputation. After I married Dee, I tried to ease up on the drinking, but couldn't. I even set up a bar at home. Dee was so unhappy, I took her on a trip up the coast. After an out-of-control car came at us and then hit the embankment and sailed over our car, I marveled, but didn't thank God for the close encounter. Dee began to believe in God, and a neighbor led her to Christ. Dee

0: read the Bible to me, but I'd fall asleep indifferent to God's truth. It was these prayers and the love demonstrated by our neighbor who fixed our car one day that led to my surrender to Christ. I fell on my knees and asked Jesus to save me. He gave me the strength to quit drinking. I'm Dean Mader. If the Son, therefore, shall make you free, ye shall be free indeed.
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4: We're standing on the promises of Christ our King. Walt Mills is going to sing for us, "There is a Fountain."

standing on the promises I cannot fall, listening every moment to the Spirit's call, resting in my Savior as my all in all, standing on the promises of God.

We just heard from the Night Watch Gospel Singers with their song, I Know What Lies Ahead, and the Leuven Brothers sang for us, Nearer, My God, to Thee. And now from Rejoicing Hearts, God on

standing on the promises that cannot fail when the howling storms of doubt and fears assail. You're listening to Hymns of Measureless Christ.

Melissa Ferrer just sang for us, Faithful to the One. Standing on the promises of Christ the Lord, bound to Him eternally by love's strong cord, overcoming daily with the Spirit's sword, we're standing on the promises of God. We read from the hymn, Standing on the Promises, written by Russell Carter. Thank you everyone for joining us here on Hymns of Measureless Grace to listen to some beautiful hymns all about the sure hope that we have in Jesus.

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2: 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That's a wonderful starting point for any marriage.
3: 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Many couples struggle with stress about money issues, which is a leading cause of divorce. 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
4: Matt's book is titled Starting Strong, and it's our featured resource at buildingrelationships.us. I'm interested to hear from you, Gary, what you've seen regarding this topic in your own marriage and in the couples that you've counseled. Is this an important issue that we need to tackle?
5: Well, there's no question about it, Chris. Actually, Carolyn and I did not have a lot of struggles with our marriage, to be very honest with you, because neither one of us had any money. In 2 weeks after we got married, I enrolled in seminary. And so, we were just enough to pay the bills. She was working part-time and I was working part-time. And so money was not, I do remember this. She agreed from the very beginning that she would keep the books, for us, pay the bills and so forth. And about, 3 months into it, she said, "Honey, you think you could do this?" And I said, "Well, I could. Why?" She said, "It hurts my stomach." Because she's having trouble making sure all the bills got paid every month. So I took that over, but I tell you, in my counseling, man, this had been one of the major issues through the years with couples, is their differences in terms of how they handle money. And many times, they don't talk about it. And so now this is going to be a good discussion, and this is a great book. It's going to help a lot of people. So I'm excited about our conversation.
4: One of the things I remember about you and Carolyn is that you go to the store or you go shopping and look at things, window shopping, and you'd say, look at all these things we really don't need. We can't afford. Yeah. And we wouldn't it be nice if we get it? Well, we don't really need that. You're of one heart and one mind that way, right?
5: Yeah, we were. Yeah. We'd look at it and I'd say, "Isn't it great that we don't need that?" And then she'd look at something and say, "Isn't it great we don't need that?" It was our way. Of processing the idea that you don't have to buy everything you see.
4: right, or put it on credit, which I'm sure we're going to get to today with our guest, Matt Bell. He's the managing editor at Sound Mind Investing. 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You got to say that right, not Louisville, Louisville. And her featured resource is his book, Starting Strong, Discovering the Good That Money Can Do in Your Marriage. 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
2: Thanks so much, Gary. It's a pleasure to meet you, and it's an honor to be on your program.
5: Well, as I understand it, the parable of the prodigal son had a big influence on your life and how you look at money management. Is that true?
2: Yeah, that's absolutely right. I like to call it my unintentional reenactment of the parable of the prodigal son. Basically, the short version of the story is that when I was in my mid-20s, I inherited about $60,000 from an uncle and had no idea he was planning to leave me any money. So it was this great surprise, wonderful gift. And I had good intentions with that money. I thought, this is a once-in-a-lifetime opportunity. I'm going to do something worthwhile. I thought I would create my dream job out of that. And so I like to golf, and I like to travel, and I was trained as a reporter. So I kind of mixed those 3 things together and came up with a newsletter for people who take golf vacations. And while it lasted, it was amazing. It was everything

0: I dreamed it could be. I was traveling regularly. I was playing these amazing golf courses like Pebble Beach in California and the courses along Spain's Costa del Sol. Never mind the fact that I wasn't attracting very many paid subscribers to this newsletter. I had what seemed like an endless supply of money in the bank, and so I just kept going. But 2 years into that whole experience, I literally woke up one day to the realization that I was in financial trouble. I'd run through the entire 60 and then another $20,000 on credit cards because I was just so blind to what was happening with that money and so acclimated to this amazing life I was living that when the real money ran out, I just kept funding it all on credit cards. And so I was in deep trouble and went from living the life to living in my parents' basement in the small town where I grew up. But God used that in some life-changing ways. I came to faith through that, which would have been plenty to come out of that experience. But I also got really interested in learning about money. I figured anybody who could take 60 and turn it into negative 20 in 2 years' time has a few things to learn. And so I just became a sponge about all things money. And when I became a Christian, I was amazed at how much the Bible teaches on this topic. So the second really good thing to come out of that is that it introduced me to my life's work, which I love doing this. I love writing and speaking about biblical money management and helping people learn God's approach to money.
1: Well, it's desperately needed in today's world, that's for sure. Let's look at your own marriage or talk about your own marriage. Did you and your wife begin your marriage on the same page as far as money goes?
0: In some ways, I'd say yes. Temperament-wise, we both are secondary temperaments, are both melancholic. So that kind of works because that's the temperament that really takes to the use of a budget most readily. But in some more evident ways, more visible ways, we were not. It's kind of ironic, and you'll see why in a second here. But when we got married, she was giving a higher percentage of her income. She had more in savings, more in investments. She had a paid-off car that was 2 years newer than my paid-off car. And so we were kind of in different places financially. And I say it's ironic because I'm 8 years older than she is, so I had plenty of time to get my financial act together. And at the time, I was making about three times as much as she was making because she was in ministry full-time working for Crew, and I was in corporate America. So and yet she was in better shape because she had been doing the right things with money for a long time, whereas I, as I just explained, was living maybe a little bit more of a colorful financial life.
1: I think there are couples that can identify with that. Now, many couples don't talk about finances until they're already in the middle of tension over, money. What are the first conversations you believe every engaged or newly married couple should have about money?
0: Yeah, that's a great question. I think it's, when you're first getting to know somebody, that's not the time to put them under the microscope and find out how much debt they have and how much they have in investments. But as the relationship gets more serious, I think it's important to find out about each other's past because how we saw our parents deal with money growing up is very influential in how we manage money. Some people do it the same, some people go in completely the different direction. So I think, and those can be sort of interesting conversations and not too threatening early on. But as the relationship gets more serious, especially as you get engaged, and certainly if possible, before you get married, now I think it's time to get more specific. Now it's time to find out really, where is each person financially? So debt, investments, how much do you earn? I think all that needs to be on the table before you actually say, I do. You just don't want to enter marriage with any big financial surprises.
1: Boy, I run into that in a counseling office where they didn't find out the other one was in debt for $20,000, before they got married. Why
0: That's
1: didn't you
0: tough.
1: tell me that? Wow, goodness, goodness. How about you, before you and your wife married, what was the best financial advice and or marriage advice that you two received?
0: Yeah, I love that question because we received some really good financial advice. I mean, I was already working in stewardship ministry at the time when we got married, and I'd gotten out of debt before we got married. But I'll tell you, the pastor who counseled us before we got married gave us some really, really helpful advice that I try to pass along to as many couples as possible. And that is, if you're a two-income couple, if that's what it's going to be true when you get married, live as if you're a one-income household. So Because especially if you desire to have one partner stay home with kids, if you're blessed with children,

0: children, that's going to be so important. It's so hard to get acclimated to a two-income lifestyle and then go down to one. That's really tough for a lot of people to do. But if you never get acclimated to that in the first place, it makes it so much easier. So we gave off of both of our incomes. You know, as I said, Jude was in full-time ministry. I was working in corporate America. And so we gave off of both of the incomes. But we bought a condo about 10 months into our marriage. We rented initially, and then we bought a condo. We bought a condo that we could afford on my income alone. Mm. That was really important.
1: Yeah.
0: And other major lifestyle decisions we based on one income. So we were able to bank a lot of her income, anticipating the day, praying for the day that we would have kids, and she'd be able to step out of the paid workforce. So we kind of got ahead on some of the savings things. And we enjoyed some margin. We went on some nice trips during that time where our first child came along 4 years into our marriage. And so we had a chance to do some nice traveling and all. But I'll tell you, it was hugely important to not get acclimated to a lifestyle that required both incomes. That was huge for us. And then the best marriage advice, I think, was to pray together every day. I can't say in 27 years of marriage we've never missed a day, but we have made that a priority, and that's been so helpful in our marriage. Because, you know, as you know, praying together is a very intimate thing. It's also kind of a humble thing. You've got to come together with humility to come before God and pray together at the end of the day. That there are some times when we might have some unresolved issue from the day, and if we're not in the best place in our marriage, but we're exhausted and we need to get some sleep, we might pray the Lord's Prayer because that's a little easier. but we will pray, and we have prayed throughout our marriage together.
1: Those are two good pieces of advice. And I would guess that not many couples, unless they've been challenged to this, who are a two-income family, are living on the one income. Probably haven't even thought about it.
0: That's absolutely true. Yeah. I've sat across the table from a couple. I still have this vivid memory of the marriage was in trouble because they had gotten acclimated to a two-income lifestyle, two financed cars, a mortgage that required both of those incomes, just getting used to going out to eat regularly on these two incomes. And then one of them lost their job. And there was not only fear, but there was some anger that I could see in their faces. And so, boy, if a couple will start out their marriage living on one income mostly, that would be a very good thing.
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1: Matt, you write about the way each person is financially wired. How can understanding the spouse's financial temperament change the way couples communicate?
0: This is huge. I'm fascinated with temperament because temperament is how God has wired us up. So one person's temperament is not good or bad. It's the way God intended for them to be. And yet temperament really impacts so many things, and certainly money, not just money, but certainly how we come at money. And when you discover your temperament, and there's different classification systems out there, but if you just start with the simplest classification system that's out there of the choleric, melancholic, phlegmatic, sanguine, if you just kind of grasp that basic understanding of your wiring, that will explain a lot. And it'll be so helpful because each temperament comes with certain inherent money management strengths and certain inherent money management weaknesses. I think that a lot of the arguments couples get into about money are not really about what it seems like they're about. They're a clash of temperaments. One person might be more fearful than the other person. One person might be more confident than the other person.

0: And it's not right or wrong, but it's by understanding how God has intentionally designed each person. Now we can start to work from each other's strengths and try to work around each other's weaknesses. So I think temperament is just a endlessly fascinating and endlessly helpful kind of tool in the toolkit.
1: I'm guessing that a lot of our listeners have never even thought about that, how the temperament plays into the decisions we make regarding money. I don't know. Because we often think of temperament, you know, and personality differences in other areas. But that's one of the positive things I think about this book. What practical steps can couples take to prevent debt, stress, and different spending habits from becoming long-term problems in the marriage?
0: Well, I'll tell you, as much as I'm a fan of understanding each other's temperaments, which does address some of these different issues that you just mentioned, I also am a huge fan of this very unpopular tool, budget. I prefer to call it a cash flow plan. But I'll tell you, if a couple will put together a cash flow plan, that's this tool that enables them to sort through their financial priorities together, make some decisions about, hey, we have a limited amount of money coming into our household. How are we going to prioritize these things? And you know, perhaps, you know, and I'd strongly recommend that no debt other than a reasonable mortgage would be a good goal to strive for. It might not be there at the start of the marriage, but that'd be a good goal to strive for. As a couple comes together and uses this tool, they'll see that it's not what they thought it was. You know, there's a lot of dislike of budgets just as people think about it. And yet it's such a tool of freedom, and it's such a tool that fosters teamwork and transparency. And it makes some decisions for you. You know, if you've decided, hey, together, we're going to prioritize generosity, and we're going to prioritize saving and investing for the future, and we're going to prioritize not taking on debt, and we're going to build a plan around those things. Now that plan becomes this really useful tool because we've decided together, this is how we're going to pursue, how we're going to manage money as a couple together. And that can make some decisions for you, which makes decision-making a lot easier. You could say, you know, we've committed to not carrying debt or to accelerating the payoff of current debt. And so that it doesn't make sense to take the big European vacation this year. We're going to go to, you know, Michigan on the beach for a long weekend. We're going to make some decisions for the good of this plan that we put together through prayer and through conversation.
1: So if you have the plan, then you've got a guideline. That's what I hear you saying.
0: That's right. Yeah, it's a blueprint for how you're going to manage the resources that God has entrusted to you. And so it's just this, you know, people think of a budget as something you go on, you know, like a diet. That's the terminology they use. We can't go out to eat this week and we're on a budget. Yeah, it's not something you go on. It's a tool you use to manage money successfully.
1: Yeah, yeah. Okay, let's say there's a couple listening and she wants to save money for the kids' college education and he wants to go buy a boat. How do they process that?
0: Yeah, well, and there too, that's like decision making in advance. So, you know, and as you structure, as you design your blueprint, as you design your cash flow plan, it's about, you know, hopefully it's about generosity first. I think that's a biblical approach to money. Hopefully it's about saving and investing second. That's just really good practical advice. And then it's about spending, and the spending gets further prioritized by essential spending versus discretionary. Now, the boat looks more like discretionary to me, but the college could be, you know, more essential. You know, again, it has to do with the couple coming together to talk about, look, if we have kids already or if we're blessed with kids in the future, how much of the college expense are we planning to cover? And you can, there's a lot of free online calculators. You can figure out what's reasonable and what does that look like on a monthly basis in order to pursue that goal. But again, discretionary, I think, comes last. And that may not sound like a lot of fun, but look, if you're just out spending anything you want, whenever you want, that's going to be a problem. So for the good of the marriage, the good of managing money in a way that reflects and that honors God, I think we have to prioritize things in the order that I talked about. And like I said, when it comes to spending, it's like, what are the essential expenses? It's the housing payment, it's the grocery payment, it's the utilities and the insurance. And now, what have we got available for discretionary? And when it comes down to that pot of money that's available for discretion, that's vacations, that's things like the boat or hobbies or things like that. Now, let's talk about it. What do we have available? Let's reason it out together, and let's decide together on how we're going to sort out those priorities.
2: Let me stick up for the guy with the boat. He's had has

0: said that the kids are going to go to college on that boat. So it's kind of a homeschool thing. So they, would that work? No, I'm teasing. But somebody's got to stick up for him.
1: You know, I actually know a couple where a guy bought a boat and didn't even ask his wife about it. I'm not sure how the marriage survived, but the marriage did survive that. It's just, you know, communication's a good thing. Transparency is a good thing. Teamwork is a good thing.
2: Yeah, I found that's one of the major things I run into in the counseling office is someone makes a huge purchase without consulting the spouse. Wow. Yeah. And it's that you just set yourself up for trouble, not only financially, but relationally.
1: Yeah.
2: You write that a strong financial foundation frees couples to love God, love others, and then make a difference. What does it look like in everyday life?
1: Yeah, those are, you know, kind of the broad brush. To me, as I look at scripture, I see that those are the three overarching purposes of our lives. And when Jesus was asked what's most important, he said, love God and love people. And then in Ephesians 2:10, talks about how we've been made for lives of good deeds prepared in advance for us to do. And so love God, love people, and make a difference in this world. And so that's really big picture. Those are overarching goals. But to me, those are the three overarching purposes of money. So look, if you're buying groceries and you're in the cereal aisle, that's not the time to stop and say, will this, you know, enable me to love God, love people, and make a difference? And although maybe, but probably it doesn't need to go that far. But if you're making a big decision, like a house, and now you start to think about it through that filter, will this much house in this location enable me to love God, love people, and make a difference? You know, some people, I mean, mortgage, I don't want to criticize people in the real estate industry, but sometimes you hear these phrases of you'll grow into the mortgage. I'm not crazy about that idea. I'm crazier about the idea of I can afford the mortgage today. And I've got some guidelines in the book about what that looks like specifically. But, you know, some people, they get so enamored with a house that they're way out of the city where they work. They've got a long commute in order to afford the sort of house and the amenities that they wanted. But is that enabling you to love your spouse well, that you're going to be commuting for 45 minutes to an hour each way, each day? Or is the house that may not be quite as attractive to you, that's closer to your work, that means more time together with your spouse, is that the decision that will enable you to better love your spouse? So I'm not saying it's a black and white decision. I'm not saying it's crystal clear, but I just think it's helpful, especially with those big decisions like that, to stop and look at these decisions through those filters. Is this honoring to God? Is this enabling me to love my spouse well? And is this enabling me to have the kind of margin I need to be able to hear and respond to God's call in my life?
2: Yeah. What about the couples who feel like they've already made mistakes with money? And they're just, you know, struggling with, what do they do? Where do you start?
1: Yeah, I would say two things. I would say it depends on what those mistakes were. If there's some forgiveness that's needed, you know, perhaps somebody had a secret account. I hear about that happening more often than you might expect. And now they're realizing they feel convicted. I think, you know, there's going to be some forgiveness and some healing of the relationship and some rebuilding of trust that's needed there. But for other people, it may be something more like just wiping the slate clean. I mean, right? You know, nobody comes to 20 years into a marriage with a clean slate. You've got some miles under the belt, and you've got some decisions that have been made. But I like to encourage people to wipe the slate clean. What would an ideal financial plan, a spending plan, cash flow plan look like at this stage? We might be far from it, but let's wipe the slate clean and create the ideal. And now how do we get there? Does that mean today we're going to stop using credit cards? Today we're going to stop going further into debt? We're going to make a decision in faith to do those things. And I'll tell you, Gary, I've seen couples do some radical things to get into a better place spiritually, to get into a better place maritally, to get to a better place emotionally. I've seen people, I know of two couples that have sold homes. One of them, I think actually in both cases, they were dream homes that these couples pursued. And when they got into these dream homes, they realized it was hurting their marriage. It was so expensive. It was not affordable. It was hindering their ability to save for their future and for their kids' college. They sold their homes and moved, in one case, moved in for free to the basement of another couple. You know, these are difficult decisions. These are embarrassing sometimes and certainly uncomfortable and time consuming and not easy. But I just think, you know, we believe in a big God. So it starts with that conviction that something's got to change. And then

0: It comes down to holding everything with an open hand and saying, you know, even this house, as difficult as it would be to sell this house, this is what we're going to do for the sake of the marriage and for the sake of getting to a better place financially. So is getting to a better place possible? Absolutely. And it starts with decisions made in faith, and then it steps into holding everything with an open hand and questioning everything. I've seen couples go from two-car households to one-car households when they just assumed that couldn't possibly work. But there are things that can work on a very practical basis to get to a better place.
1: So even couples that have been married 10 or 20 years and they're in a really, really, really bad place, I'm hearing you saying there can always be a reset. There can always be a rebuilding of unity.
0: Absolutely. And don't try to do it alone. You know, come alongside another couple that perhaps you admire. You see that they're kind of keeping things real financially in their lives, or seek some help through their church. There are many churches with really wonderful stewardship ministries, or a trusted pastor, a counselor. Don't try to do it on your own. Seek some community, seek some assistance with it.
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4: Matt, what do you think about separate bank accounts for the husband and the wife?
0: Yeah, I strongly encourage people to have joint accounts. Not every account can be made joint. An individual retirement account, after all, is an individual retirement account. But all the accounts, savings account, checking account, things that can be joint, I strongly encourage that because it just fosters unity. It fosters teamwork and trust. And there was actually an interesting study out of Indiana University not that long ago that found that couples that combine their finances tend to have a higher quality marriage. And the researcher, you know, again, secular university, the researcher said something like, it just seems that when couples are completely transparent and working together, that fosters a level of trust that greatly aids in the happiness of the marriage.
1: Yeah, that makes sense. Well, you know, most couples bring a lot of stuff into their marriage. You know, different upbringings, you know, different hopes and dreams, different temperaments, which you mentioned earlier. What foundational areas of common ground should couples seek to find early on in a marriage?
0: Yeah, I think it, you know, this is going to sound kind of big picture, but I think it's really essential. In the book, in one of the opening chapters, I encourage couples to pray five prayers together, and they may not have a ton to do with really specific nitty-gritty financial decisions, but they just set the tone for the marriage. And so it's that, you know, number one, we're going to serve the Lord. You know, choose for yourself this day whom we will serve. As for me and my household, as for us and our household, we will serve the Lord. Secondly, is we'll build our marriage on the firm foundation of God's word. You know, the parable of the wise and the foolish builders. We're going to build on the solid rock of God's word. Third is we're going to seek unity in our marriage. I love Ecclesiastes, a cord of three strands, not easily broken. When Jude and I were first married and we didn't have any kids, we talked about it's just the three of us, God, Jude, and me. And now that we have three kids, it's just the six of us. And so we're going to seek that sort of unity in our marriage. The fourth thing is to take to heart the lessons from the parable of the talents. And the first lesson from the parable of the talents is that God owns everything. We are managers of what God has generously entrusted to our care. I'll tell you that in stewardship circles, that may sound like it's been said so many times, it just kind of goes in one ear and out the other. But I'll tell you, that is profound, and that is so different.

0: than how our culture teaches us. But if we will come at money together as a couple with this truth, living from this truth that God owns everything and we are managers, managers of what he has temporarily entrusted to our care. To me, Gary, that is the foundation of biblical money management. That is the beginning of financial wisdom. And then the last part is that we will direct our use of money to the purposes we talked about earlier. So again, big picture, but we will direct our use of money in ways that's honoring to God, that kind of expresses our faith in God. And secondly, that enables us to love well each other and the other people in our lives, and that will free us from the entanglements so many people get into, so that we are free to really hear, discern, and respond to God's call in our lives. So those are big picture prayers, but that's a wonderful starting point for any marriage.
1: Yeah, and the fact that they're praying together about those things, that's very bonding, I've always found. Yeah. Now, you say that how couples prioritize their use of money will make all the difference in their financial success and marital happiness. What's the usual way that people go about this, and what's the better way?
0: Yeah, I'll tell you, if couples will do this, it'll be a game changer. So there's only a handful of things you can do with money if you really think about it. You can spend it, you can use it for debt payments, you can save it, invest it, or you can give it away. And the way I just rattled those five things off is the order that our culture encourages in so many ways. If our culture could speak, I'm convinced it would say, great, you're making whatever, $75,000 a year. That means you can live here, drive this, wear that, vacation there. It's all about spending first. That's how I lived before I became a Christian. That's the way of the world. And yet the Bible flips it on its head. It says, If you will give first and then save a portion and then invest for the future and then determine how much house you can afford and how much car you can drive and where you can vacation. And if you will be cautious in your use of debt, I encourage no debt other than a reasonable mortgage. That is a game changer. That is so simple. We're gonna give first, save second, invest third, and then spend, then decide how much we can afford to spend, and we're gonna be cautious about becoming enslaved to creditors. That is so simple and so effective and so biblical and unfortunately so rare. But wow, if couples from the beginning of their marriage will set up their finances along those priorities, that will make a huge difference in their lives.
1: That is radical in today's culture.
0: It sure is.
1: Not
0: sure
1: for the Christian, I mean, who's really walking with God, because that's exactly what the scriptures would tell us,
0: Mm-hmm.
1: So you tell a story of Karen and Scott, who began their marriage with a $50,000 credit card debt that Karen brought into the marriage. What are some of the most important lessons that readers can learn from their story?
0: Out of all the couples I've met where they've entrusted me with their story, this is the couple that I just love their story. It motivates me. It's just a powerful story. So as you said, they started out with $50,000 of credit card debt that she brought into the marriage, and he called it a reverse dowry. So he had kind of a light sense of humor about the whole thing at the beginning. But I'll tell you, Gary, there are two things I love about their story, especially. One of those things is that in their early days of marriage, Karen felt so bad about all this debt that she brought into their marriage. She would always talk about, my debt is keeping us from doing this. My debt is such a hindrance. And he always corrected her from the beginning days of their marriage. No, it is not your, it's our debt. And I just think that is such an act of leadership. That is such an act of love. I mean, I really believe if a couple gets married and one has a lot of debt before they get married, after they get married, they both have a lot of debt. If one has a lot of wealth before they get married, after they get married, they both have a lot of wealth. That's the essence of oneness in marriage. And the other thing I love about their story is that they gave generously throughout their, I think it was a 7-year journey out of debt. They gave generously. It was just their conviction that, hey, it's not, we're not blaming God for our financial situation. We feel compelled to give. We're designed in God's image. God is endlessly generous. We're going to live generously. It cost them something. They couldn't buy a house. They couldn't afford to. They rented for those long 7 years because they're getting out of debt and because they're living generously. But I just find that so compelling because, again, for him to have that attitude that this is our debt, we're in this together, and for them to continue to live generously despite their circumstances is just very, very compelling to me.
1: Yeah, yeah, and very unusual. yeah.

0: with a lot of couples, you know, especially the giving part. Most would think, well, let's get the debt paid first, then we can start giving.
1: No, that's exactly right.
0: That's great, great advice. Some couples may fear having children because of their financial costs. They've read about that. So what would you say to those parents?
1: It kind of tears me up to actually address this issue because I just couldn't imagine not having kids. And so if God has put it on your heart to have children, and I think he puts it on a lot of people's hearts, and I think, you know, that needs to lead, and we will find a way, and God will find a way. If I would not ever let cost, let money get in the way of a decision like that. And in a really practical sense, your spending will naturally change. You know, when you have children, you won't be going out to eat as often. You won't be going on the same types of vacations as before. So in just a really practical sense, your money will tend to kind of be rearranged anyway, and you won't miss that. You'll love it. You will so love being a parent that's it's just a natural thing that your spending priorities will start to change. I don't know, as a dad, I just can't imagine making that a financial decision. I just think if that's on your heart, that God has put on your heart to have children, I would go forward in faith, and God will provide for you and make that possible.
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3: Matt, in the book you talk about Jessica and Alex. What does their story teach us?
4: Yeah, I love their story. I first met them when they were newly married, new college graduates. They're both in ministry. And they, at the time, this is about 15 years ago, at that time, they were kind of struggling with, can we afford to give? We're both in ministry, but it was the budget, some crazy practical tool like a budget that showed them that actually they can afford to live generously. But now flash forward, and they have three kids now, and one of which, their youngest, is severely disabled. A lot of cost involved in that, and both of them still in ministry. And so you say, well, how do they make that work? They said, the literal words that they used when I talked to them about this is that money doesn't rule their lives. They use a budget, they have a plan, they do all the practical things around money, but money doesn't rule, their faith does. And so sometimes that might mean going to a restaurant and being especially generous in their tip to the server. It may not make practical sense, it may seem like the unwise thing to do, but if they feel led to do that, money doesn't rule, their faith rules. And when it comes to their child, a ministry found, actually, I don't even think it was a Christian ministry, to be honest. I think it was just a nonprofit found out about their situation, were so compelled by their situation, they held a golf outing fundraiser and ended up sending them a large check that went a long way toward helping them pay for a very expensive van that's equipped to handle their daughter's wheelchair. And so that's just a great example of, you know, money doesn't lead, money doesn't rule. God, you know, it sounds like a trite phrase, God will provide, but it's actually true. And and for them to not let money take that dominant place in their lives, they've just lived this great example.

0: of a wife.
1: Yeah.
2: Chris, since you wanted to buy that boat, let's go back to the husband who wants a boat. What if he changes his mind and he said, well, Riddle, okay, I'll give up the boat. What I want to do is to save for retirement. And the wife is still pressing the issue of saving money for the children's education. What would you say to that, Matt?
0: Yeah, I'd say two things. I'd say one, from a just really practical standpoint, you know, and I'd want to be careful how I worded this and encourage him to be careful how he words this, perhaps, or how they can have the conversation. But I think it makes more sense to prioritize later years than it does children's education, because there are more options around the kids' education. I mean, I love setting the goal in faith that our kids are going to, if they go to college, and it's not the right path for every kid, but if they're going to go to college, there are ways to go through college without debt. But if it's needed, there are some financing options available there. Whereas later years, I mean, if you're 70 years old and you, for some sort of physical reason, can no longer work, it's really hard to find a way to finance that. So I would, from just a really practical standpoint, I would put retirement or later years, I prefer, over child's education. But the other thing I want to be sensitive to here is I wouldn't want any couple to be really, I don't know, domineering in the conversation. I'd want to be careful. I'd want to be thoughtful about why is it that there is such a priority here around the kids' education. And can we, you know, it's not necessarily an either or sort of thing. You can be saving wisely for your later years, but at the same time, tucking away some money for the kids' education as well.
2: Now, you talked earlier about the idea of even if you have two people working in the home, you live on one salary. But talk about the parents who both work outside the home when the children are small. They say they can't make it on one income. What do you say to that family?
0: Yeah, I say maybe they can. I mean, look, I've seen situations where things were just so tight and every possible option was explored, and maybe they can't. And so I'm not trying to make it sound easy, but I think for a lot of families, there are more options than they may realize. I think that, you know, we get sort of acclimated to what our friends are doing, what our perhaps siblings are doing, and we find ourselves maybe even not really conscious of, but kind of emulating their life. But I think that if there is the desire for one to stay home and it seems impossible, I would just question everything. You know, as we talked about earlier, holding everything with an open hand, questioning everything. Can we go from two cars to one car? Can we, you know, perhaps get into a more affordable living situation? You know, again, some of these things are not easy and may not be possible for some people, but I'll tell you, there's a radically different cost of living in different parts of the country. I thought that we were going to live in Chicago all of our days, and God had other plans and moved us to Louisville, Kentucky. And I didn't have a great appreciation for what a difference there is in cost of living. Louisville, Kentucky is way less expensive than living in Chicago. Property taxes are less than half. And it makes a big difference. And so I just question everything. Some of the decisions won't be easy. Selling a house, getting to a more affordable situation, going from two cars to one. Maybe it's a longer term plan. It's not going to happen overnight, but maybe it's about a little bit further education for the primary breadwinner to be able to position themselves for a better job. But I just think, again, the idea that money doesn't rule, we're going to make this decision in faith. We feel led to have one person stay at home. We're going to question everything, and we're going to see how God provides.
2: Matt, I think you just talked a lot of people into moving to Kentucky, okay?
0: Come on down. It's nice.
2: Now, you talked about the advantages of giving and living generously, which the scriptures certainly encourage us. But when couples start out, they usually don't have a whole lot of money, but they can still give away. They can still give, right?
0: Absolutely. You know, again, if you will prioritize, you know, wipe the slate clean. You know, I realize people come into marriage with stuff, as we talked about earlier, but wipe the slate clean and just, what would it look like to design a plan where we're going to give the first portion to the Lord, we're going to save a portion, invest a portion, and then we're going to spend? That might look radically different than how things go today. And you may not get there overnight, but you can get there. And so I think it's about making it a priority. You know, if giving is first on your priority list, it'll always happen. If saving is second on your priority, it'll happen. again, it might take some work to readjust things and figure out the spending

0: use a cash flow plan at first, just start with paper and pencil or an Excel spreadsheet. But eventually, when you move up to an online tool, it can do some of the work for you. But again, we're managing God's resources. We need a tool to manage his resources. Otherwise, we're just guessing and hoping it's all going to work out at the end of each month. So it's really helpful that way. There's also research out there that shows that a marriage will suffer if one spouse thinks the other one spends money irresponsibly. A budget. Mm-hmm. I love the idea of like structural things that we set up in our marriage just for the good of the marriage, for the good of our relationship with Christ. And a budget is one of those tools. It sounds so practical. It sounds so boring, and yet it is so powerful. I think it's the most powerful tool anybody can use to manage money effectively and with peace of mind. And so tracking, now we're working from knowledge. If you're tracking your use of money, now you're not, you know, maybe accusing the spouse of overspending and something. Now you know, you have some actual information, and that's the most powerful position to be able to truly manage money. So someone who's not used a budget before, wow, I strongly encourage, just take it on faith. It will serve you so well.
1: Yeah.
2: Well, Matt, let me thank you for being with us today, and thank you for writing this book. I think it's going to be really helpful. I like the fact that it's so practical. I also like the fact that you follow the biblical pattern, that we begin by honoring God, and then God will help us with all the rest of it. And also the emphasis that you have along the way that happiness is not found in a collection of things. It's found in relationships, you know.
0: That's
2: first
0: right.
2: Of all with God, then with your spouse, and then with other people. Well, so thank you again for being with us today.
0: Thank you so much, Gary. I really appreciate the opportunity.
1: What if the wife wants to buy the boat? I'll stop. I'll get off the boat. Again, the title of our featured resource is Starting Strong, Discovering the Good That Money Can Do in Your Marriage. 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
3: Dustin Crowe says, your wilderness is not a waste. 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
4: A praying church is a powerful church. 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
1: As the infallible guru always gets it right, who you should follow, it's a problem. And it's not a new problem. It was there even in apostolic times. The church at Corinth, for example, Paul begins his corrective letter to them saying this. Now, I say this, that each of you says, I am of Paul, or I am of Apollos, or I am of Cephas, or I am of Christ. The church was divided according to who was the favorite teacher or leader of the different people. Some of them saying, well, I'm a Paulite. I follow Paul. I'm from the school of Paul. Some are saying Apollos. Some are saying Cephas, which is Peter. It's strange to see this I am of Christ on the list, though, because I mean, we're all supposed to be of Christ. So how are they using that name to divide? Well, even today, they're doing it, though. Where are Christians called Christians? It's what the Bible calls us. Acts 11:26, the disciples were first called Christians in Antioch. Acts 26:28, then Agrippa said to Paul, you almost persuade me to become a Christian. 1 Peter 4:16, yet if anyone suffers as a Christian, let him not be ashamed, but let him glorify God in this matter. So there's three places in the New Testament where the term Christian appears. So it is a legitimate biblical term. It's not the only term used, but it is a biblical term. And yet there's a movement now in our churches to eschew that term, not use it anymore, and instead call themselves as pretentious Christ followers. We are a community of Christ followers. It's trademark. And it's subtly different, you see. You see, if you're a Christ follower, you're more serious than Christians. You're more pious than somebody who just calls himself Christian. So yeah, even today, that name, which is the one name that should unite us, it's being used to divide. But let's return to Corinth and let's see what's going on there. So we saw there's this division. The main division seems to be between the followers of Paul and the followers of Apollos. And I wonder how that came about. Well, how did the gospel come to Corinth? Paul, on his second missionary journey, reached the city of Corinth in the year AD 51.

There he made the acquaintance of a couple of Jews who had been tossed out of Rome, Aquila and Priscilla. And there in Corinth, he lived and worked as a tent maker while preaching the gospel. And many came to Christ and he founded a church. He was there for 18 months. And then they moved on with Aquila and Priscilla. They went on to Ephesus. Aquila and Priscilla stayed in Ephesus. Paul moved on. He's going back to Syria. He has to go to the feast. Well, while Aquila and Priscilla are in Ephesus, a certain Jew named Apollos shows up. He was an eloquent man, mighty in scriptures, great preacher, understand things fully. And Aquila and Priscilla have to take him aside and privately explain some things to him. And Apollos becomes this magnificent preacher. We read how he's speaking powerfully and refuting the opponents, the Jewish opponents, proving that Jesus is the Christ. And then we read in Acts 19:1, it happened that Paul, having passed through the upper regions, came to Ephesus while Apollos was at Corinth. Okay? So Paul's left town. Apollos has moved to Corinth. And so he's come in, and what's happening there? Well, presumably Apollos continues preaching in Corinth. He's meeting converts. The church has people who came to Christ under Paul's ministry, but now there's a bunch who've come under Apollos' ministry. And so you start getting this division here. Shouldn't be, but you do. I say, it's each of you says, I'm a Paul. I'm Apollos of Cephas, right? And Paul, in this letter that he writes to Corinthians, in the year 56, addresses this issue. And he says, when one of you says, I am of Paul, and another, I am of Apollos, are you not carnal, fleshy, worldly? Who then is Paul? Who is Apollos? But ministers through whom you believe. That's all. I planted. He planted the church. He brought it there first. Apollos watered. He added to the church. Planting a seed and then watering it so it grows. It's God who gave the increase, reminds them. Don't focus on the workers. Neither he who plants anything nor he who waters, but God, right? That's what you should be focusing on. Stop this kind of personality cult breakdown. Give God the credit. Certainly you can appreciate a teacher, but don't align yourself with some sort of transcendent loyalty to a human teacher, to the point where we just follow and accept everything he teaches. And if somebody suggests, hey, maybe you should study the Bible for yourself instead of just accepting what this guy says, they're all over you. Like cops on the last donut in the box. It can have disastrous consequences. Because there's another place in the New Testament where we see this sort of thing apparently happening. I wrote to the church. This is the Apostle John writing. I wrote to the church, but Diotrephes, who loves to have the preeminence among them, does not receive us. Therefore, if I come, I will call to mind his deeds, which he does, prating against us with malicious words. And not content with that, he himself does not receive the brethren and forbids those who wish to, putting them out of the church. Now, look at this stuff that Diotrephes is doing in this particular church. He's actually railing against the apostle himself. He doesn't allow anybody from John to come to the church and enter and address people. No, he forbids it. And he doesn't even allow anybody who wants to, he excommunicates them. How does he get away with that? Well, there's only one way. He must have a lot of people in that church who have aligned themselves to him, who think he can do no wrong, who support him no matter what. It's a lot easier just to listen to Diotrephes than to think for ourselves, to the point where they support him even against John's apostolic team. And that is seriously wrong. It was never God's intention that the church should develop these kind of personality cults, but it does happen. It has happened more than you might think. Just who build careers for themselves in one church, who make themselves indispensable. They try to have their finger every single pie to make sure nobody can get rid of them. They won't let anybody else come in to preach, for example, because, hey, maybe he'll look better than I do. I remember when I was in the seminary and we're doing the field education, and the pastoral focus had to get positions in churches to work with the pastor.

pastor and learn the ropes to preach a couple of times in the church where I was doing mine. But I heard from so many others that the pastor will not allow them to preach. Absolutely not. Because, hey, what if he looks better? So hard to make themselves indispensable. Very cozy relations with the board. And once you get the board thinking that you're the greatest thing since sliced bread, then you can get away with anything. Ruling with an iron fist. And as I said, it happens far more often than you might think. If you can turn the board into fanboys, you have got it made. And there's an actual problem. That's main focus is in the United States, I think. But there's a problem with what they call pastor worship. They say pastor worship, what is it? Well, they say it's a term applied to the act of elevating a pastor or other spiritual leader to an unhealthy degree, as those people are doing with David Jeremiah. Can lead people to put their favorite pastor on a pedestal. And since pastors are human, they can fall to the temptation of craving admiration and actually encourage such behavior. When in the heart of a believer, appreciation for the pastor or other spiritual leader, the guy on the internet, the guy on the radio, the guy on TV, the guy writing the books, when appreciation crosses over into preoccupation or veneration, pastor worship is the result. You see this in some of the big churches and organizations. I've seen it myself. And this is why people, professing Christians, can attack you viciously, suggest you go watch pornography if you suggest whoever they picked as their guru may not be the absolute best. And that's not the way it's supposed to be. We need to remind ourselves of this. Certainly, God has appointed leaders in the church. Ephesians 4, 11 and 12, he himself gave some to be apostles, some prophets, some evangelists, and some pastors and teachers. Again, those two are linked, pastors and teachers. Different ways of saying the same thing. So there are leaders, certainly, but it's for a reason. And we mustn't forget what that reason is, because it's crucial. The reason is for the equipping of the saints for the work of ministry, for the edifying of the body of Christ. The leaders are not put there so that they can build themselves a little fief there, a little empire, finger in every pie, do everything forever, have everybody look up to them, and carve out a nice career for themselves in this one church. No, quite the opposite. It is to equip the saints to do the work of ministry. If you're not doing that, your church will go nowhere. Because if the lay people are not doing the work of ministry, that's it. That's the end. Over 90% of people who come to Christ come through the witness of their own friends. So if they're not doing that work, they're just sitting there in church on Sunday and letting the preacher talk, it's not going to do anything. The real job of the church leader is actually to equip the saints for the work of ministry to the point where they can do what he does, and he makes himself obsolete. He's working himself out of a job. So the church should be able to carry on what he does. We see that here as well in 5:12. For though by this time you ought to be teachers. Okay? The idea is you don't just sit there and let somebody teach you. You learn to the point where you, in turn, can become a teacher and teach others. Not always successful. It's not completely successful. We continue in Hebrews 5. That's how you ought to be teachers. But he said they're not. They ought to be teachers, but they're not ready for that. You need someone to teach you again the first principles of the oracles of God, the basics. You've come to need milk and not solid food. But that's not the way it should be. So what happened here? What happened here in this church that the author of the Hebrews was addressing? Did the leader not do his job here? I think the leader was Paul, at least the writer was Paul. But did he not do his job? Was the problem with the leader here? Or was the problem with the people? It's not just up to the leader. If this is to work, if the leader is to come in and equip the saints for the work of ministry, the saints need to want to do that, and they need to put in effort on that. It's very different in different places. Look at what happened to Paul in Thessalonica, for example. Look at how successful that mission was there. He went in, he preached the gospel, the people received it,
You became followers of us and of the Lord, having received the word in

much affliction with joy of the Holy Spirit. They accepted the word, even though it's resulting in affliction to them. And what happened to them? You became examples to all in Macedonia and Achaia who believe. For from you the word of the Lord has sounded forth, not only in Macedonia and Achaia, but also in every place. Your faith toward God has gone out so that we do not need to say anything, for they themselves declare concerning us what manner of entry we had to you and how you turned to God from idols to serve the living and true God. It's an amazing fruit there in Thessalonica. The people embraced the gospel wholeheartedly. They learned to do the work of ministry. They did the work of ministry. They sent out their preachers and they told the story of Paul. To the point where Paul shows up in a new town to preach the gospel, and there are Christians there already, and saying, wow, you got to hear about this. We heard this from the Thessalonians, because, you know, this guy called Paul went there, and he had this amazing ministry, and these people, they're hearing from these people what they themselves have done. Amazing fruit, okay? But it doesn't always work that way. What about Paul in Athens, okay? Famously talked about as Paul's failure, but I don't think it's Paul's failure. Goes up on that mountain, Areopagus, and gives this long, detailed sermon. The Greeks are there listening because they always want to hear something interesting, something new. And so Paul gives this message, but he gets very little response. When they heard of the resurrection of the dead, some mocked, while others said, we will hear again on this matter, which probably was like, we will file your resume in the paper shredder. So Paul departed from among them. However, some men joined him and believed, along with Dionysius the Areopagite, a woman named Damaris, and others with them. So few people came, but by and large, it's seen as Paul failed here. But that's not the right way to look at it. It's not Paul who failed. It was the people. It was the same Paul in Thessalonica as it was in Athens. The difference was the people. See, all Christians are urged to be the best they can be. And we've seen this before, you remember it. You don't just cruise on your faith. You add to your faith virtue, knowledge, self-control, perseverance, godliness, brotherly kindness, love, right? That's what's meant to be. And a good to concernly help. But you need to do it. You add to your faith virtue. You add to your virtue knowledge. You add to your knowledge self-control, and so on. Remember this. As newborn babes, desire the pure milk of the word that you may grow thereby. How am I doing that? How many, even now, are still reading the Bible regularly? You wonder. And then this one, be diligent to present yourself approved to God. Diligent. Work at it. You need to be a worker who does not need to be ashamed. What do you say to God on Judgment Day? You say, what were you doing all this time? Oh, I was, you know, a lot of online gaming, and I did my job, bought myself a nice car. You need to be diligent to present yourself approved to God, rightly dividing the word of truth, rightly understanding, exegeting the Bible, not, well, David Jeremiah will tell me what it means. And what about this one? Remember when Jesus talked about the parable of the sower and the seeds? And the first seed fell on stony ground, Satan took it away, nothing there. Second one, seed falls on shallow ground and grows up. There's a plant, there's a conversion, there's a Christian life, but it's not grounded, it's not rooted, and so it ends up falling away. The third one fell among thorns, and the thorns grew up and choked it so that it bore no fruit. So there again, you have the Christian life, and that's the one who lives worldly, no fruit. Still there, still a Christian, still saved, because that's by faith alone, but no fruit. The fourth one is the good one. This is the seed that goes on the good ground. Same seed in every case, the word of God. It's the ground that's different. What kind of ground are you? What kind of ground do you want to be? And that's the good one. This is the seed that grows up and bears fruit. But it doesn't stop. He doesn't stop there. These are the ones sown on good ground. Those who hear the word, accept it, and bear fruit. Doesn't stop there. Some 30-fold, some 60, and some 100. Like even among Christians. The good Christians, those who want to do things for God, there's a difference. Some bear 30-fold, some 60, some 100. So who wants to do 100? Who's going for 100 here? Who's settling for just 60? Who's settling for just 30? Who's settling for less than 30?
Who's settling for none?

0: who's settling for now. Okay. You know, the longest time that Paul ever spent with one church was 3 years. I was with the Ephesians. And then his final meeting, departing from Ephesus, on his way to Jerusalem, where he would be arrested, in his final meeting, he addressed the elders, called them out, and gave them a long speech, and he said this, okay? You know from the first day that I came to Asia in what manner I always lived among you, how I kept back nothing that was helpful, but proclaimed it to you, taught them everything they need to learn. Nor do I count my life dear to myself so that I may finish my race with joy and the ministry which I received from the Lord Jesus. So eager at any cost to do mission, ministry for the Lord and bear fruit. And then he says this. And indeed, now I know that you all among whom I have gone preaching the kingdom of God will see my face no more. Therefore, I testify to you this day that I'm innocent of the blood of all men, for I've not shunned to declare to you the whole counsel of God. So first, the first thing he does is acquit himself. He is innocent, okay, of the blood of all men. And what do you mean, innocent of the blood of all men, for I've not shunned to declare to you the whole counsel of God? Remember in Ezekiel, the warning to the watchman. So if a watchman, if he sees enemy coming, sees disaster coming, he doesn't say anything, the people will be destroyed, but their blood, says God, I will require at the hands of the watchman. If he gives warning and the people take the warning and protect themselves, everybody's okay, it's great for everybody. If he gives the warning and they don't listen, they are headed for disaster, but he saves himself. He's not going to be accountable for them because he warned them. And this is what Paul is saying here. He has told them everything, the whole counsel of God. He has not left out things. There are a lot of things nowadays that people don't want to hear, and pastors are very reluctant to talk about it. They won't talk about things like six-day young earth creationism. I was in a big church one time where I asked the minister there about six-day young earth creationism, and he seemed to believe it. But he said, I won't teach about this because on my board of elders, 12 elders, I have one guy who doesn't like it. So I won't talk about it. You know, all kinds of other things people don't want to hear about, things about today, sexual morality, abortion. But Paul says, look, I told you everything. I didn't leave out the parts you may not like. Women's roles. No, I didn't leave that out. I addressed it. And that's why he's innocent of their blood. And then he warns them, it's time for them to take over. Take heed to yourselves and to all the flock among which the Holy Spirit has made you overseers. You're going to have to shepherd them now. I'm out of here, says Paul. And he warns them, be aware, after my departure, savage wolves will come among you, not sparing the flock. Also from among yourselves, men will rise up, speaking perverse things to draw away the disciples after themselves. It's telling you, it's in your court now, folks. The ball's in your court. You got to do it. I trained you. And when I'm gone, you need to shepherd them. And there's going to be false teachers and persecutors coming from outside, and they're going to be suffering inside. And you need to be ready. Because as Paul departs at the end of his tenure there, find that that's how it's always going to be. At the end of the day, every Christian needs to stand up and take responsibility for his own spiritual life. Cannot count on some chosen guru to sit back and listen to what he has to say. And that's nice, you know, it's very, very spiritual. No. At the end of the day, you are responsible for your own spiritual life. And after you've been taught a certain number of years, you need to, like in Hebrews, by this time, you ought to be teachers. This time, you ought to be ready to do that. Okay? It's time, if you're not, haven't done that so far, folks, it's time to get serious. Okay? It really is. You do not want to be like the people in Athens where Paul can do nothing because they just don't care. Okay? So you have to decide, which one are you going to do here? Are you going to get serious or not? Are you ready to do this?
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0: Here are the current weather conditions as issued by Environment Canada.
1: Fort Vermilion, 10, wind from the west-northwest at 4 kilometers an hour. Taking a look at La Crete, 11, in high level, light rain, 10, wind from the north-northwest at 16 kilometers an hour. For Garden River, 14, wind calm. And Fort Chipewyan,
0: sunny,
1: 14,
0: wind from the west-southwest
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Are you hoping God will call you to a significant work? You are toiling in obscurity, lamenting that your desire to make an impact on others

0: was unanswered? Here is an insight for you. Elisha was working on his father's farm, yet he had a desire to work for God. One day, as he was faithfully plowing the field, Elijah the prophet came and placed his mantle on Elisha. It was God's call to prophetic ministry. Elisha responded immediately, and his ministry followed from there. If you're praying for more kingdom impact, like Elisha, work faithfully where you are, but keep your heart ready to respond instantly when God gives you an assignment.
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0: Hello, welcome to Travel Trails. Today we're in Winnipeg, Manitoba, visiting with Andy Williams. So we're in the Union Gospel Mission. So Andy, I guess first of all, could tell us what do you do around here?
1: Well, I'm morning supervisor in the mornings for downstairs and reception. And I've been here now 5 years working here, but I went through the program here too.
0: So that's about, where are you from?
1: Originally I was born in Norrie Hills. Then I got taken away and then went to BC for a while and then came back here.
0: I don't know what that means when you get taken away.
1: I got adopted out. Well, we got taken away from our real parents, my brother and I, and then we got sent to an adoption house. Then they adopted us. And then we left Manitoba, we went to BC, because my foster dad's work went to BC, and then 5 years later we come back, and then 5 years we go back, and that was his work.
0: Oh, so you just...
1: So I just stayed.
0: Oh, yeah.
1: Ended up staying in Winnipeg.
0: Oh, okay, so when you got old enough?
1: Yeah.
0: So, how was it like growing up in that environment?
1: It was rough at first, because I got taken from alcoholic parents, and I got put with alcoholic parents. Well, one parent, my foster daddy, was an alcoholic. So it was no change, basically. We were too young to know what alcohol was and that, but as we grew up in that, we learned fast, because my dad was old school, and we were brought up old school. We were hit, slapped, kicked, whatever. When we did something wrong, or even when we didn't do anything wrong, he just came home drunk and he got mad and he took it out on us boys. There was four of us at the house at the time.
0: So, I guess tell me about a bit of Vancouver. How was that living over there?
1: Vancouver, I liked it up there, because here people knew about what was going on in our house. Up there, people didn't know us. So I got along with more people up there because they didn't ask me questions about my house. Like here, my friends would say, "Andy, did you get beat up last night?" Out there, they'd say, "Hey, how's you have a nice family." And that's why I perceived it as. I wouldn't tell them the truth. But living up there was good. I liked it. Got old enough, I made a lot of friends up there. Lived up in Squamish, BC.
0: Oh, yeah.
1: And then

0: my wife up there, and then we got married, and then we had our children, our family, and by then I was a full-blown alcoholic myself, and just passed it on, just from my dad to me. It just went on and on. I just wanted to be exactly like my dad, which it was.
1: So did you do any kind of work up there?
0: Yeah, I was did some longshoreman work. I drove up and down the coastline looking for logs for companies, and then I report them in, and they come and get them and do that. I drive 400 miles one way, 400 miles back, and that'd be my day. It would take me about 6-7 hours. Did some fishing up there while I was up there, crabbing. The last I did was apartment manager up there for a complex. Did that kind of work, a lot of fixing, a lot of work. Came back to Winnipeg with my family, and then I got into construction. I worked for the city for 8 years.
1: Oh, okay.
0: Yeah.
1: So tell me more about how you met your wife, and tell me about her.
0: Yeah, well, my wife was, we were young, like I said, and she was a year older than I was, and she was a beautiful woman. And she passed away in 1990, and then I had my kids by myself. I had a single father, and I lost it after that. It's just everything. When she left, everything left. I knew about the Lord and everything. My stepmom, my foster mom, she was a really religious person. She taught us when we were young to go to Sunday school and stuff. And she took us to church. But after I lost my wife, I lost everything. I hated everybody and everything. Like, I even hated God for just taking her from me. That was the hardest part in my life. And went on for years. That's how I became full-blown addict and alcoholic. And then my kids, they were 16, 17, around that age. And then they got taken away from me. And then after that, they all grew up. And now they live in BC, and I have a boys here, and then I have my girls in BC that still live there. They didn't want to have anything to do with me while I was drinking and drugging. And
2: the righteous cry out, and the Lord hears and delivers them out of all their troubles. The Lord is near to those who have a broken heart, and saves such as have a contrite spirit.

time one day, I just 53 years old, and I said, I got to do something with my life. I got to get off those streets. I was on the streets for 10 years of my life on Main Street. And

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And then I just said one day, I just went into the hospital. I said real bad shakes, DTs. And told the doctor, I said, you got to help me. I want to quit. I'm going to kill myself. He said, you really want to quit? And I said, yep. 10 minutes later, I was upstairs in detox. That was June 4th, 2017. That was the last time I drank. So, and then I started my journey. Went to detox, went to AFM program for 28 days. And then I didn't know about this place. I didn't know it was like, I knew there was a place you can come and eat here. But I didn't know they had a treatment center here and everything like that. Until I met my friend Marcel downstairs. He works here now too. He says, why don't you come in and see? He brought me in, he showed me around, and then he introduced me to Ben, the intake worker downstairs. Little did I know, is I didn't know Ben worked here. I know Ben from the days when we grew up. We were all in the same area together, and we all grew up together, basically. And then Ben said, I have a bed coming in 1 week. He goes, can you stay sober for 1 week? I said, oh, yeah. And I went next door, and I talked with them, because I was volunteering at Siloam's. I asked them if I can get a bed for a week, and I told them I have a bed here ready for me in 1 week. They said, yep. So I came into the program. That week I finished it, I came into the program, did all what they asked me to do, and then I had a real good chaplain I had here. He used to work here. His name was Scott Miller. And he was hard. Hard-nosed guy. He's straightforward, that's it. And if you lie to him and that, he'd let you know. And he'd push you away. Say, well, you want to talk like that? You go sit over there and talk in the mirror. Let that person listen to you. That's what he'd say to me, straight up. And then next thing you know, I just started learning. And I finally, he broke me down so much where I finally broke down and told him everything. What was wrong with me, why I'm doing the drugs, why I'm drinking. And it was because of my wife dying. And he goes, you know what? He goes, I don't want to hear any more of that stuff. He goes, that's just an excuse for you. What happened to her? I'm sorry, yes. He goes, but you can't use that as an excuse all the time in your life for drinking and drugging and that. Because I tell him, oh, I think about her all the time, and then as soon as I think about her, I have to drink. It's an excuse. And I didn't get that, but then he taught me that. And he said, then after a while, I started sinking in, and I started talking to him, and I said, yeah, you're right. It was an excuse. I blamed everybody else's problems for my drinking and drugging. I did. My dad beat me all the time. My dad did this, my dad did that. But that led me to drink. No, I chose to drink. But I didn't know that. I just tried to use an excuse for somebody for me to go out and drink. But after that, I finally got into the Bible with Scott. And we sat downstairs for hours. He taught me how to use the Bible. He taught me how to read it and understand some words in it and what it meant. And now it's like downstairs, so we have a Bible class. Sometimes there's no teachers. No, Andy, you want to go downstairs and teach? Yeah, sure, I'll go. I do everything. Like, I'm downstairs talking with these guys, teaching with them, training them, showing them the Bible now, the way I got taught. I'm teaching them now. And it just amazes me what God has done in my life. And how he changed me. Like, I was this hard-nosed man. He was like, you look at me wrong, I'd jump you. I was just, that's the way I was. I was dealing drugs, I was in gangs, collecting money for people and stuff like that. And now

0: couldn't care less about that stuff. That's, that part of my life is over. I could say, I actually say that right now. It's over. Now my kids want me around. My grandchildren love me. They phone me, they text me. Mom's being mean to me. Never got that call in my life before, but I get them now. It makes me feel so good.
1: Yeah.
0: And I'll tell my little granddaughter, okay, put Mom on the phone. I'm going to give her a heck. Mommy! She wants, I just pretend I'm giving you a heck. Their daughter, you hear my granddaughter in the background just laughing. So, stuff like that, that's why I say I praise God for letting me have this again. My kids in my life and my family. My brothers, it's a different story with them. I did too much to them, I believe, right now. I'm trying to get contact with them and that. But I think it takes time with them. My brother, he's a pastor of a church in Calgary. And my other brother is a principal in Vanderhoof, BC. Teachers, his wife teaches, and my other brother's wife's a pediatric nurse. So, with them, I done too much to upset them and hurt them, and because I think what it was is what they see in me, they saw their dad. Because I acted exactly like him. I drank all the time. But I worked, that's the thing. I considered myself a functional alcoholic, where I can get up and go to work, and then drink after work, and then go to sleep, get up, go to work. And that's what I thought I was good for. I thought that was a good life. But then it started slowly breaking me down. Like I had two strokes, had two heart attacks. I was in a coma for 6 months, all because of drinking and drugging. And the last time, like I said, the last time I found myself on the Salter Bridge. I was on the other side of the rail. And then I was just hanging there, holding on to one hand on the rail, just all over the side of the bridge. And then somebody yelled at me or something, and then I just remember waking up. I'm wondering, how did I get here? I didn't even know I was on a bridge. I didn't even know where I was.
1: Yeah.
0: And then all of a sudden the police come and grabbed me and they took me to the hospital, and that's when I told the doctor. I said, I got to stop. This is going to kill me. I'm going to kill myself. And I think that's exactly when the Lord got through to me finally. And I said to myself, okay, I got to quit. That's it. That's it. Done. And then Scott, my chaplain downstairs, we were praying down in his office one day, and then all of a sudden, I don't know what it was, just after we said amen, we were talking, and all of a sudden something was like behind me, was in my ear, and says, you're going to be okay. And I just looked and I couldn't see nothing, and then Scott asked me, what happened? I don't know, I said something just whispered in my ear, you're going to be okay. He just looked at me and grabbed my hand and he says, that's the Lord talking to you. And it never happened to me before in my life. Sorry. That made me stronger. It made me want to learn more and help more. And now I work the front desk. They asked me, I did all the jobs in this program. They asked me, what job do you want? And I said, I want the front door. I said, I'm good with people. I want to talk with people. I want them to know that they're loved. That's all they need. They need somebody just to ask them, how's your day? I always tell these gentlemen. I asked this guy one day, how's your day today? And he just looked at me all shocked and he goes, you know, nobody's ever asked me that before. How was my day? That's all it took. Just, how was your day? And he said, he just made my day. He said, I'm happy now. Because somebody cared enough to ask me how my day was. See, just those tiny little things. Because when I was on the street, I never heard that either. I just heard, get away from me.

0: get a job and stuff like that. And how can you live like this and always put me down? But somebody just walk up to you and say, hey, how was your day today? It just turns you right around, gives you hope. Mm-hmm. And that's what I want to try to give these people when they come in here. I treat them with respect, I treat them with sincerity, I treat them with love, because I love every person that walks into this building. I treat them as their brother, my brother or my sister, and I tell them that. If it wasn't for this place, I wouldn't be alive right now. And if it wasn't for the Lord, He tell me I'll be all right. And I'll keep going. 5 years ago, I was diagnosed with bowel cancer. And all the staff here, all the people that know outside this program, they're all with me. They pray for me. Every day they're praying for me and keeping me strong. And all my levels right now, they're all level. So they've been level now for about 2 years now. So it's starting to, and I feel better and better every day because I know people are caring and loving. Mm-hmm. So
1: you do go to church around here?
0: Yeah. I go to Church of the Rock on Selkirk Avenue.
1: Where?
0: Church of the Rock on Selkirk.
1: Oh, okay. Yeah. So there's a church over here?
0: Yeah. And then there's one by my place at Bronx Park. They have Church of the Rock in there too. And that's closer. I live in Elmwood. Oh. So if I can't make the air, I'll walk up to the other one or I'll ride my bike over to the other church and to go to church up there. Mm-hmm. But it's usually Church of the Rock I go and talk with people, and there's all my friends that live near me. They're all church going people too. They all go to the same one, so we all head up there and we go for coffee after across the street, McDonald's or whatever it is, and spend some afternoon time with them. And then I go to Portage Avenue next to and help the people there. I go do my street ministry there every Sunday morning. I just walk in, anybody need prayer? And people, a guy will put up her hand, a lady will put up their hand, and I'll go pray with them and ask them what their name is, how they're doing. And I know they're not drinking because they want prayer. Then I'll ask her, would you like a coffee or anything? And I'll go give them coffee and stuff like that. And we sit and talk, and I open my Bible. I have a little Bible in my bag. I carry with me all the time, and I'll read them a phrase. I love doing that, just going out and, oh yeah, you get the odd people, hey, get out of here, and this and that. We don't need no Bible thumpers here. And we need more Bible thumpers here, I say. Tell me. What they do is, but it's not, I'm not the only one. I took a couple of guys with me one time, and they liked it. And then they go on during the week. I go on weekends because I work during the week, and I do my stuff on weekends.
1: Uh-huh. Wow, that's a great ministry. Mm-hmm. God has given you.
0: Yes.

0: future, I wanna go back to BC, go back to Squamish, and work out of a church from there, where I lived.
1: So Squamish is a different. Is that a reserve there too?
0: Yeah, it's a reserve in a town. Okay. There's a town in Squamish, and then there's reserve Squamish. Yeah. And then there's a town there that there's a church there now that when I go visit, I go do spend some time with them. It's called The Rock. I go there and volunteer while I'm out there, but

0: I go to BC, I go to Vancouver, I'll go to the UGM there and volunteer my time there while I'm there on vacation. Yeah. But meanwhile, I'm out on the street helping people, handing sandwiches out for them and yeah. stuff like that, and take my kids and my grandchildren with me, and then I'll give them a sandwich and they'll run and grab and give it to people and teach them, eh? Teach them when they're young. Mm-hmm. That's the best thing. That's like last Christmas, I was up in BC, and I got that, what was that, 60 scoop money. So I took $20,000, I put it on the credit card. Then I took my 6 grandchildren, and we went to the grocery store. And then I told one grandchild, I said, you pick one person that you want to pay your groceries for. And then my daughter, my granddaughter would look and say, I leave you there. Okay, let's go. And then I told her, and then I tapped the lady, and she went, yes. And she goes, we want to pay your groceries for you. And then she used her card, and then she put it on the machine, eh? We did that, I had all 6 of my grandchildren. I told them to do that, and we paid all the people's groceries, and all different kinds, all different types of people. Rich people, white, poor people, everybody there. Ones my grandchildren wanted to do it for, we did it. And then now they phone me every Christmas since then. They phone me, Grandpa, are you coming so we can do that again? Because I started something too bad.
1: That's yeah. good, huh?
0: Yeah, so stuff like that, that's what I try to put into my grandchildren's heads. And, yeah. Like, there are other people that need help too. And then my grandson, we were walking down in Vancouver, and I saw this guy sitting there, and then he had a drink in his hand, a cold drink. It wasn't open yet, so he went and gave it to him. Gave it to that guy sitting there, and he put his hand on his shoulder, and he said, God bless you. And then he walked away, and I just looked at him, and he looked at me, right, Grandpa? He says, yes, baby. A little 6-year-old boy. He just goes and does that all just out of his own mind. He goes, I remember doing that when we were young, when I was young with you, Grandpa. He says, and I stayed with him. Mm-hmm. So that's kind of stuff that I want to put into my grandchildren's heads.
2: Train a child in the way he should go, and when he is old, he will not turn from it.
3: It was so good to talk to Andy and learn about how he overcame bitterness through the loving care of Christians. He has a fulfilled life in the ministry he is now involved in. He even could restore his relationship with his children and now has a great impact on his grandchildren. Jesus Christ also wants you to be able to live a fulfilled life. If you are hurt and feel bitter because of life's disappointments, come to Jesus Christ. He will never let you down. Jesus said, come to me, all you who are weary and burdened, and I will give you rest. Call us if you want to talk to someone about your struggles or would like to pray with someone.

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1: Here are the current weather conditions as issued by Environment Canada. In Fort Vermilion, 10, wind from the west-northwest at 7 kilometers an hour. Taking a look at La Crete, 10, 4, high level, light rain, 11, wind from the north at 17 kilometers an hour. For Garden River, 14, wind calm. And Fort Chipewyan, mostly cloudy, 14, wind from the west-southwest at 13 kilometers an hour. This has been your local weather update here on CIM Radio.
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0: When I was learning to write, I learned that the perfect story begins with everything being at peace. Then there's a knock on the door and everything changes. That's how weddings work, too. I video recorded a wedding where a flower boy tripped, then decided that crawling the entire length of the aisle was a better plan anyway. A dog wandered in once, sat on the bride's train, and refused to leave. Then two bridesmaids nearly started World War III fighting over the garter. What matters isn't whether everything goes according to plan. It's whether you keep reaching for each other's hand when it doesn't go according to plan. And if your wedding isn't perfect, don't panic. Someday it'll become your favorite story. Unless, of course, the dog eats the cake.
1: 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Laugh Again. 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
2: For Fort Vermilion, 10, wind from the west-northwest at 7 kilometers an hour. In Lacrete, 10, in high level, light rain, 11, wind from the north at 14 kilometers an hour. For Garden River, 14, wind calm. And for Chipewyan, light rain, 13, wind from the west at 11 kilometers an hour.
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2: The grass withers and the flower fades, but the word of the Lord will stand forever. We will pass from this earth. This music will pass from this earth. But you go on and on and on and on and on. And we'll go on and on and on and on and on. Because you have loved us. You've called us by name. You have called us by name. Why should we ever be sorrowed? Why should we ever be troubled? We put our trust and our hope in you, O God, and we praise you once again. For yours is the kingdom, the power, and all glory, not just today,

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2: Hi, this is Mandy, and you're listening to CIM Radio. Psalms 148, 1 and 2 says, "Praise the Lord. Praise the Lord from the heavens. Praise Him in the heights above. Praise Him, all His angels. Praise Him, all His heavenly hosts."

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1: The Apostle John, more than any other gospel writer, stated his purpose in writing the fourth gospel. However, his reason for recording this gospel appears near the end. Here's what he wrote.
2: Jesus performed many other signs in the presence of his disciples that are not written in this book. But these are written so that you may believe Jesus is the Messiah, the Son of God, and by believing, you may have life in his name.
1: In terms of these signs, John actually chose seven significant miracles to demonstrate that Jesus is indeed the Christ, the Son of God. He changed water to wine, demonstrating Jesus is the master of quality. Jesus healed a Roman official's son and demonstrated his power over distance. You see, Jesus was in Cana and the boy was in Capernaum. Jesus healed a man at the pool of Bethesda, demonstrating his power over time. The man had been crippled for over 38 years. Jesus fed the 5,000 and demonstrated his quantitative power, multiplying the loaves and the fish. When Jesus walked on water and stilled the storm, he demonstrated his power over nature. When Jesus healed the man who was born blind, he demonstrated his power over human destiny. And when Jesus raised Lazarus from the dead, he demonstrated his power over death, both physical and spiritual. Yes, Jesus Christ is indeed God who became flesh and dwelt among us. Will you receive him as your personal Savior from sin? Will you do that today?
0: The Bible principle you've heard today comes from the Life Essentials Study Bible by Dr. Gene Getz. To hear today's principle again, go to BiblePrinciples.org. 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
3: And remember, God is love. 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

Ah, thank you, Lord. 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The chains are broken. Our shame has fallen away. All our sins are gone. Where else can we go? We go to you. We go to the cross, Lord, and find redemption and healing, forgiveness, mercy, compassion, loving kindness, love and truth. And for all those things, we give you thanks. We give you thanks. We give you thanks. We give you thanks and praise and worship and adoration. Yeah.

0: is contagious. So welcome to Keep the Faith, where you'll find plenty of it to share. I'm Donna Cruz.
1: And I'm Keith Stevens. What's waiting for you just beyond the bend? It might be something greater than you could possibly imagine. As you hear the songs and stories in this hour of Keep the Faith, we hope you're encouraged to reach for your dreams and begin your next adventure.
2: I got stuck creatively between my last two books. So I like to do a book every 2 years. And this one, 2 years in, I was just stuck. Didn't know what to do creatively. So my paragraph was I emailed Zanies, the largest comedy club in Nashville, and said, hey, I want to do a comedy show. They never heard of me. I haven't done that.
3: This

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What an interesting opportunity for me to draw close to God and to my community. So ultimately, I decided to go to grad school, and it's been a lovely

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His story is next on Keep the Faith.

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Are we there yet? And I think that living with constant anticipation of what God might be doing in your life and in my life so that we could impact other people's lives. To say, I wonder what would happen. Are we there

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1: Laura's story opens up about traveling with kids as a lifestyle, one that almost never was. That's next on Keep the Faith.

0: praise.
1: If you think about it, so many of us were taught that we just needed to be normal, fit in, be common, be regular. But what if God has called you to a life beyond? 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He is the God of beyond. He thinks beyond, he creates beyond, he even forgives beyond. The utmost God does not call you to an almost life.

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1: The only way we ever have the right to call God Father is because we have been adopted. 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That only Christ is the natural Son of God. And only if you are in Christ do you become a member of the household of God. It is the church in the New Testament that is called the family of God. And that unique concept of redemption through adoption is completely obscured when we talk about the universal fatherhood of God. Do you see that?
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3: 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It was a cultural, emotional, and spiritual journey as well.
4: You didn't get to know people for what they did or like their labels. You would just walk with them and get to know them for who they are.

And Frederick Buechner said, "Your calling is where your deep gladness and the world's deep hunger meet." And a lot of us only ask ourselves one of those questions. We either ask, "What makes me come alive? I'm just going to do that." Well, if you only do that, you just become a narcissistic jerk. Some of us say, "Well, what does the world need?" And that's all we focus our energy on. Well, if you only ask what the world needs, you burn out. Where is my deep gladness, and how can I do that in a way that feeds the world's deep hungers?

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2: Excuse me, how long until we get to Paris?
1: Ma'am, this train goes from New York to Chicago.
2: I'm sure this train is going to Paris, otherwise I wouldn't have boarded it.
1: Lady, there is no train from New York to Paris.
2: Well, I believe we are going to Paris.
3: Excuse me, did you say we're going to Paris?
1: No, we're going to Chicago.
2: But I believe we're going to Paris.
3: You believe we're going to Paris? I didn't pack for Paris.
1: It doesn't matter what she believes. Trust me.
3: She believes

0: one thing and you believe another, but we're on the same train. You can't both be right.
1: Yeah, but she looks really sincere in what she believes, so we're going to need passports.
0: And he's paid to believe what he believes.
2: Look, this has nothing to do with who believes what. This train is going to Chicago.
1: He's not very open-minded. We must be going to Paris.
3: You know, some say that there are many ways to get to heaven, but Jesus said he's the only way, and he left no middle ground. So do you believe him or reject him? Another message from Lifeline Productions, the comic strip of radio, at lifelinepro.com.
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5: Brandy Lene on Keep the Faith. Here's some contagious encouragement for you today. The difference between an ordeal and an adventure is attitude.

ever gone on a mission trip in my life, and it was the youth to go on it. So I went on there, and I fell in love with working with the youth. I joined youth because I went on the mission trip. I went on the mission trip because I didn't get the position at the camp. I went to the camp because I had cancer. God used my cancer to put me with the youth at my church.

0: You found the home of contagious encouragement. Keep the faith. My name is Keith Stevens.
1: And I'm Donna Cruz. No matter what you're facing today, there is hope. So the songs and stories in this hour of Keep the Faith have been chosen to remind you of that and help you never give up.
2: With blindness, there's better days than other days, and this was a bad day. And so I had banged my face on an open cabinet door. I had burned my wrist on one of the pans. I had knocked over a bottle of vanilla. I mean, it was one thing after another. And I was so frustrated, but I was trying to keep my composure. And my

daughter-in-law says to me, "Blindness has to be so hard." I paused and, trying to preach the truth to myself, I said, "It is very hard, but earth is short and heaven is long. And if I can just keep my eyes on the longer, better reality, then it helps me get through the harder, more temporary reality."

tribulation. But some of them, you know, we, from our bad choices and bad behavior, we, you know, bring on ourselves. Do you know what? Probably one of the most important lessons I talk about is you just can't quit. Wanting to quit is okay. Quitting, not so much.

0: when we go through adversity and trials and tribulation, when we give that pain and that disappointment, that heartache to God, I believe that He's going to use them in a bigger way than we could have ever imagined.
1: Losing friends and I'm chasing sleep. Everybody's worried about me. In too deep. Say I'm in too deep.
0: He's going to use our pain as a testimony. He's going to use it as something in our lives. He's going to use it as perseverance. He's going to use it as a faith builder. So continue to take one step after the other till we make it through.
2: 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It's next on Keep the Faith.

0: I remember talking to my father that day, and I'm saying, Daddy, I'm trying. I'm trying to get up, Daddy, but I've lost hope. Listen to what my dad said. He said, how can you lose something that God gave you? You haven't lost hope. You've lost perspective. Just try to think of one thing you can be thankful for. And I started just like that. And I just started putting one foot in front of the other.
1: I still have hope. You are my hope. Oh.
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4: 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Okay, wait. If you're like me, you'll want some clarification on this. We'll hear it next on Keep the Faith.

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0: 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We've teamed up with Steve and the rest of our friends at Key Life to help make encouragement contagious.
1: When I was growing up, everybody played sandlot baseball. The ball was falling apart, the bats were all taped up. We didn't care. There were usually two captains that chose teams, and there was always one boy who wasn't that good. And sometimes he wasn't even chosen. That boy was so sad and wanted to play so much. One day, one of the captains had compassion for that boy and chose him first. You should have seen him, happy, exuberant, proud. I know how he felt, because I was that boy. You know, I felt the same way when Jesus called me to himself, surprised and so very thankful. I'm Steve Brown. You think about that. 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
7: This is Carter Conlon. For 38 years, the man at the Pool of Bethesda waited for the stirring of the water. Every time he tried to get there, somebody else stepped in before him. He spent years believing that his miracle was always out of his reach. But then, Jesus came. The beauty of this story is that the Word of God came to him. The water was stirring now, but the stirring was within him. Suddenly, he began to realize he didn't have to crawl to the water anymore. The water had actually come to him. Many people spend their lives waiting for something to happen before they can move forward. But when Jesus comes, everything changes. The stirring that you're looking for may not be around you. It may be happening actually right now within you. God is speaking to you. Listen to his voice and allow him to awaken faith where hopelessness in your heart once lived. Pray with us today, because it's time now to pray.
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9: 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And it isn't just opportunities like monetary. You don't need to monetize everything, but an opportunity to grow.

0: the home of contagious encouragement. Keep the faith.
1: I'm Keith Stevens. What does it look like to keep the faith? It actually involves a lot of hope. And that's something Bob Goff has thought a lot about. He's the New York Times bestselling author of Love Does, Everybody Always, and Dream.

0: You found hope-filled songs and stories on Keep the Faith.
1: And we took every single penny we had in the bank, everything we had, literally living on like 2 weeks left of reserve. It just gave it all. And we just came down, told everyone in the chapel, we're going to keep the ministry going for 3 more months.

If you really understand a difficult time, then you understand that God provides us a proof of hope. And one thing we have to notice about difficult times is that they are normal.

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And I never would have known that then. But all of those terrible times in my life from the past are now the thing I use to give other people hope. And what is there that's better than that?

God exists in all times. So God is standing with us in our past, and he's standing with us in our present, and he's standing with us in our future. The Lord is not afraid of what you're going through. He's standing with you on the other side of this.

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Like, whatever's happening here doesn't matter. Get strong. God moves us. He'll whisper to us, and then he'll talk to us, and then he'll kind of like, you know, use a little bit of a higher voice, and then he moves us.

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0: super interesting how different your life is when you don't quit. And the Bible promises that, right? In Romans 5, it says, we rejoice in our sufferings because that produces perseverance in us. And that perseverance builds our character. And the character we've built gives us hope.
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4: If encouragement is what you're looking for, then encouragement is what you'll find here on Keep the Faith. Hi, I'm Donna Cruz.
5: And I'm Keith Stevens. Every song and story in this hour has been chosen to help you be joyful no matter what your circumstances.
6: Got a lot of excitement as it was getting close to, hey, we may actually be able to do this. At the same time, we discovered my wife had breast cancer. It actually happened almost parallel to each other. Well, that struggle really, throughout the process of us working towards this third store, this opportunity, we kept saying the joy is in the journey.

it was only the Holy Spirit that just kept the breath in my mouth, you know, as I'd go to sleep. And then I'd just be calling out to God, and this the peace was, it was almost like a perfume. I can't describe it in words. When I finally fall asleep, I'd wake up to go to the bathroom and my spirit was singing songs. The joy is real as much as the fear is real. There's always a flip.

Maybe you're looking for joy and it always seems just out of reach. Maybe you've had an idea that would be completely life-changing, but your heart is telling you to go for it. I can't promise you that that decision will result in lasting joy, but I can tell you this. This family, when I look into their eyes, has never been happier.

I'd like to encourage you to consider what your heart is telling you to do. It may result in the lasting joy that you and I both long for.